0: Some wonderful stuff there from Sardinia, actually, with guitarist Mauro Palmas, a veteran musician from Sardinia, joined by a young accordionist by the name of Giacomo Vardu. And they also had some help from a Sardinian vocal group on the tune called Pagé, music from the Sigida album from Mauro Palmas and Giacomo Vardu. We also heard some music from Corsica, courtesy of Lauba, their album Vivu, a live set from them. Really marvelous group, and like that Sardinian group, a long tradition of vocal groups and vocal styles, and just wonderful stuff that gets put together on that release. Ombrelume is the song that we heard from Lauba. We also heard a London-based group, Talking Spirits. It's kind of a world chamber ensemble, and they were joined by a wonderful group out of Mongolia, Onda Union. Grasslands was the song that we heard them together on, and the album called Hands. And from the Grasslands, we actually started in the desert with a group, Tomacrest. Spotlight on the group this time here in the Global Village, a group that formed in 2006, very much inspired by the groundbreaking ensemble Tanarawen that brought together traditional Tuareg music and the influences of Western rock and Western rock guitar. And they've continued that tradition on in their own work. And we heard some music from their album Asikel to start things off. And we'll take a short break, and we'll get to some more music from Tomacrest from their album Tomatate. That's up next when we're back in the Global Village.
1: This is North Country Public Radio Global Village. We'll be right back. I'd like to invite you to join David Summerstein this week on the Beat Authority for a special Juneteenth celebration. We'll be playing music of Black freedom, artistry, and excellence to celebrate this federal holiday of liberation and equality. Tune in to the Beat Authority this Friday from 3 to 5 for a special Juneteenth musical celebration only here on North Country Public Radio.

Some Nordic folk there, courtesy of the group Ragna from a self-titled release from them. And the singer with the group, Stine Elbeck, actually has an opera background, showing that off a little bit at the end of that tune. Music from Ragna from their self-titled release. We also heard some Acid Croft, courtesy of Shuglanifty out of Scotland, and a live set from them, Radical Mestizo with Nordal Rumba. The Amsterdam-based Turkish psychedelic folk rock band, Altın Gün, was the group we heard in front of that, reviving a style of music that popped up around the 60s, and again, drawing on traditional Turkish music and the psychedelic rock of the time, and has been enjoying something of a comeback in recent years, and Altın Gün helping to spur that along. From their album Garip, we heard some music from them. And we started with Tomacrest, as we are featuring that Tuareg band from the desert region, Mali, in that general area, drawing on the traditional sounds of Tuareg music and combining that with electric guitars and Western rock influences in their music, and inspired by the group Tanarawen, who helped to pave the way for all of that. Music from their Tomatate album, as we put a spotlight on the group Tomacrest this time around. And we got a little bit more coming up right after this short break. So stay with us here on the Global Village.

That is music from the Brooklyn-based band Baklava Express, drawing on Turkish and Greek and Arabic and other influences from around the Mediterranean basin. A second album from them called Sababa, and we heard Hurting the Wind from that. And one more from Tomacrest from their Kidal album, as we've been highlighting music from that Tuareg band, drawing on, again, the influences of Tuareg music and Western rock, and really some fascinating and hypnotic work that they have done over a number of albums now. And again, some music from their Kidal album. Just about wrapping things up for this visit here to the Global Village. We'll get to one more from Tomacrest before we wrap up, but I want to let you know that, as always, you can get playlists for this and all of our shows, information about upcoming programs, world music news, videos. 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
1: For decades, LGBTQ artists have expressed themselves loud and clear. 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
0: It's a 9 o'clock Wednesday evening. NCPR's North Country at Work project will be in Ticonderoga, gathering your work stories. Come out to the Black Watch Library next Tuesday. 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We are WSLU Canton, WSLL Saranac Lake, WSLO Malone, WSLJ Watertown, WSLG Governor, WSLZ Cape Vincent, Kingston, WXLU Peru, WXLL Lake Placid, WXLS Tupper Lake, WXLH Blue Mountain Lake, WXLG North Creek, WXLB Boonville, WXLD Lowville, WXLQ Bristol, WXLE Indian Lake, WXLJ Whitehall, WSLH Old Forge, and WELN in Ellenburg.
4: When you're really full after Thanksgiving dinner, especially, you say, oh, I'm full as a gook. And I'm really curious what a gook is.
5: My family referred to a type of footwear by the name dories. And these, I came to later know them as flip-flops.
6: A ballpark estimate.
7: Ballpark estimate. What brought that to mind?
6: Contractors.
7: Uh-oh.
6: It seems that my husband, who is from Minnesota, played a different playground game than the rest of the planet, or at least it seems that way to me.
8: Coming up next on Away With Words.
9: He didn't know me from Adam's off box.

0: the pour flower and feathers on them and maybe tie them up in a public place. And they would take heavy metal things and bang them on each other. And it says they would do it with such a force, it was as if a dozen blacksmiths had gone suddenly crazy.
1: So
0: all these workers in the press room with these giant printing presses all around just making this huge noise. And those machines on their own already make a giant noise.
1: Oh, yeah.
0: Yeah, so I love this expression, bang out, to bang out a worker in the UK. I always love these traditions, these bits of hazing for incoming and outgoing workers, or when they move from one part of their profession to another, you know, an apprentice becomes a worker, or somebody who's elevated to a journeyman. But I also love the language that goes along with that. And I know that we have people listening from around the world who have all these delightful terms to share with us. We'd love it if you would call us and share not only the language of your profession and the hazing and the rituals that go with it, but the folklore of it too. 877-929-9673. 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And if you can't reach us by those methods, there are a dozen more to use on our website at waywardradio.org/contact.
1: Hello, you have a way with words.
2: Hi, this is Dexter calling in from San Diego. How are you?
1: Doing well. Good to talk with you, Dexter. What's up?
0: Hi, neighbor.
2: When I was growing up, my family referred to a type of footwear by the name Zoris. And these, I came to later know them as flip-flops, but my whole like life as a child, I only knew the word Zoris. I never heard flip-flop. And now, since I've heard flip-flop, it seems like no one else that I know of calls them Zoris. And I'm just curious about, like, is this just a family term? Where does this come from? My parents still say Zoris. It's always kind of perplexed me that no one else uses this word because I find it more satisfying than flip-flops.
0: So Zoris, that's Z-O-R-I-S, Zoris.
2: You know, I think that would be a good spelling.
0: Well, what if your parents said when you asked them about them calling the footwear Zoris?
2: They met in Micronesia. My mom's from New England and my dad's from Sacramento, and I grew up near Sacramento myself. And they crossed paths originally in Micronesia on an island called Ponape. And their thought was that the word was derived from a Japanese term, maybe, but they weren't totally sure.
0: Yes, that's exactly right. Anybody who grew up in Hawaii is probably listening to the show nodding along because Zori is a Japanese word, and it basically means grass or straw footwear or sole. It's a combination of two words, and it's been in English since the 1820s. And it's very common in Hawaii and among Pacific Islanders in general. And also called go-aheads. A lot of people know them as that. So these are originally started out as flat footwear, open-backed, also called thong sometimes, not the underwear, just the footwear, and where you've got the big piece that goes between the big toe and the other toes. And it was borrowed from the grass or straw footwear to the rubber footwear once those became common.
2: That's really interesting. I think it would be so cool if it took over flip-flop because I find flip-flop fun, but a little dissatisfying.
0: Yeah. Well, I grew up calling them thongs. That was before the thong underwear became well-known. So I still occasionally will come out with that and get strange looks. But
1: yeah, and speaking of toes, do you ever wear them with socks?
2: I do, yeah. Sometimes. but just because my toes get really cold.
1: Oh, okay. T-A-B-I. There's a kind of Japanese sock called a tabi that actually fits around, you know, it's, how do you describe it?
0: It's got a pocket for the big toe.
1: Yeah.
0: So it's got one pocket for the big toe and then a separate pocket for all the other toes so that the thong part of the sandal or the footwear can go right in there with the sock.
1: Yeah. So you can wear tabis with your Zoris, I guess.
0: Yeah,
2: tabis. Tabis with my Zoris, like a mitten for my foot.
0: Yeah, exactly. Dexter, one other interesting thing, not only did English borrow the word Zori from the Japanese, but the Japanese borrowed the word sandal from English.
2: Huh.
0: And so they borrowed it at Sandaru.

0: which refers to the Western style sandal with the closed back and buckles. So it's we've done a word swap there. Japanese to English and English to Japanese. How about that? Sandaru.
1: That's very peaceful to me.
0: Yeah, I think that's I just think that's nice that the two languages recognized the need for the other word, said, can I borrow that?
1: Well, I appreciate that a lot. Sandals go to Japan and dories came to us from Japan. So it's that solves the mystery for me. I appreciate that.
0: Our pleasure. Thank you for calling and call us again sometime, all right?
1: Will do.
0: All right. Be well.
1: Have a good day. Bye.
0: Bye-bye.
2: Bye, Dexter. Well, if you have a linguistic mystery in your family, we'd love to help you try to solve it. 877-929-9673 or send your stories about language to words@waywardradio.org. Hi, you have a way with words.
3: Hi, this is Gail.
2: Hey, Gail, where are you calling from?
3: Corning, New York, upstate New York. A ballpark estimate.
0: Ballpark estimate. What brought that to mind?
3: Contractors.
0: Uh-oh.
3: And I thought, well, that's just a way for them to fudge their add-ons, you know, and bills. It's
0: right.
3: Just a saying that they throw around sometimes.
0: So you get a contractor out to do some work. They give you a ballpark estimate, and it could be low, it could be high, but for some reason the contractors always go high, don't they?
3: Yeah. There's always something extra.
2: Mm-hmm.
0: And so you were thinking,
2: costs more.
0: You were thinking, why do we call this a ballpark estimate?
3: My second thought was it had something to do with baseball. And I thought maybe it was before official measurements or something or on a field, but I don't know. Maybe it has something to do with the ball. I don't know. I have no idea.
0: Baseball is definitely in there. Some reference books incorrectly say that the origins from estimating how many attendees are in the stands at a baseball game, but that is not the origin. Instead, it's from the Air Force.
3: No.
0: And it still has to do with baseball. It comes from the 1940s when the Air Force started using ballpark to refer to the area of engagement for its fighters. That is, where its aircraft would be involved with the enemy or for its maneuvers, whether they were engaging the enemy or they were just, you know, just flying their aircraft, whether it was in the air or they were dropping bombs or practice runs, that sort of stuff. So wherever they happened to be working, whatever this large area was, whether it was 100 miles or 1 mile, that was their ballpark. And so by the time the satellite era came around, it started being used as the place where satellites or rocket boosters would be dropped in the ocean. So that would be the ballpark area where they would fall. And so it left the Air Force and it left, you know, NASA and entered mainstream English through politics, actually, and started showing up in government news stories where government officials say, well, our ballpark estimate for this figure is 200 million. Because the government officials would work with the military all the time and picked up the term from the military. And then before you know it, it shows up in everyday language, just talking about general area, you know, something that's not easily demarcated. Yeah, isn't it interesting?
3: That is interesting that it started with the Air Force. But where does the baseball come up there in the plains?
0: Because Americans love baseball. Just think about it as their playing area. If you're in aircraft, it's kind of like they're told by their commanders, you can't go beyond this area and this area. This is your stadium, basically. These are the boundaries that you have to stay within in order to keep this. This is your playing field. Baseball has loaned so many words to everyday language, so I'm not surprised that all this term was borrowed by the Air Force from baseball, particularly because the young men who serve in the military probably also played baseball in their spare time.
3: I would like to look up more baseball sayings then, as you said.
0: Yeah, well, we always recommend Paul Dickson's, D-I-C-K-S-O-N, Baseball Dictionary. It's up to the third edition now. It is a fantastic book. And it's highly recommended. Your library may even have a copy of it.
2: Yeah, Gail, thanks so much for calling.
3: Thank you so much. That's very interesting. I love your show.
0: All right. Take care of yourself.
2: Thanks, Gail.
0: Bye-bye.
3: You too. Bye-bye.
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0: I stumbled upon a surprisingly useful term the other day, marplot. Do you know this term, Grant? Marplot, M-A-R-P-L-O-T?
1: It sounds vaguely familiar, but I can't recall it. What is it?
0: Well, it's not that common. It refers to someone who frustrates or ruins a plan or undertaking by meddling in it.
1: So they mar a plot.
0: Yes, it turns out that in the 17th century, it was fashionable to add the prefix M-A-R to various words. Mar is into spoil or ruin. So a mar feast is somebody who ruins your dinner. A mar joy is somebody who takes away your joy. And a mar plot is somebody who mars whatever you're trying to do. You know, somebody could be a mar plot of your life.
1: Oh, how about that? Is there an opposite of that? Somebody who helps you with the plot. What's the opposite of mar, to enable or to improve?
0: I'm betting our listeners could come up with one. I'm not coming up with one right off the top of my head. A prop plot?
1: Prop plot.
0: That's know, prop you up.
1: Prop plot. Fizz, fizz. Oh, what a relief it is. 877-929-9673.
2: 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In the weather forecast, partly cloudy overnight, the temperatures in the low to mid-40s. Tomorrow it's supposed to be sunny, the highs in the mid-70s. A chance of showers on Wednesday, the highs again in the mid-70s. And then showers on Thursday, a little warmer though, in the upper 70s. And by the time we get to Friday, it's supposed to be partly sunny, the highs back in the mid-70s. 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
1: You're listening to Away With Words, the show about language and how we use it. I'm Grant Barrett.
0: And I'm Martha Barnett. And from out of the past come the thundering hoofbeats of the great horse Silver, the Lone Ranger rides it. Oh, no, wait. It's John Chinesky, our quiz guy.
3: I am often mistaken, not for the Lone Ranger, but for the great horse Silver. Very much so, yeah.
0: That was your thundering hoofbeats.
3: Yeah, those are my thundering hoofbeats indeed. So I was going to talk to you guys about game shows. You know, people are always asking me, well, what game shows do you like? You work on game shows. One of my favorite game shows is the college humor series, Actually. Now, I don't know if you've heard of it, but the premise of the show is that host Mike Trapp reads out a series of facts about various geeky subjects. But there's always a mistake in each one of the facts. Mm. And players have to ring in and correct him. But they have to preface their correction with, actually, because that's what geeks like to do, is correct people. So this game is a tribute to actually, in which I'll read a sentence, and you tell me where I've gone wrong. But the answer will always rhyme with For example, if I said, in rugby, play is frequently restarted with several players locking arms and gathering together in a formation called a huddle. You would say,
1: actually. It's a scrum.
3: Yes.
1: Or I would say scrum, actually.
3: Scrum, actually, yes. Really good. I think you're up to speed. Terrific. Here's the first one. In 1927, Chicago's Cubs Park was renamed Wrigley Field in honor of William Wrigley Jr., whose baked bean company made him his fortune.
1: actually.
3: Yes, gum, actually. I think it'd be better if you actually and then gum actually.
1: Okay. So,
3: actually, gum actually.
1: Do we have to say it in a snotty tone?
3: Please do. As snotty as possible. My cousin Ringo plays the tambourine in a band, which is funny because a tambourine is typically classified as a kind of bell.
1: Actually, drum actually.
3: Yes, it's a drum actually. Speaking of music, it's important that you blow very forcefully when you play the kazoo.
1: Actually.
3: Yes, you're supposed to hum when you play a kazoo, not blow. Florence Williams was saving a pair of peaches in the fridge, and when her husband, William Carlos Williams, took them, it inspired his poem, This Is Just to Say.
0: Nice.
1: Go for it, Martha.
0: Actually, plums.
3: Yes, plums, actually. Man, your plants are thriving so well. You certainly have a green hand.
0: Oh, what could it be? Actually, you're right.
3: Finally, it was so scary when the giant chased after Jack, chanting, "Fee, fi, fo, fun, I smell the blood of an Englishman."
0: Actually, yes.
3: And on this sort of English thing, we'll end this talking about English. You guys are great. Actually, you were fantastic.
1: Thanks, John. We really appreciate it. And we'll see you next week. Give our best to the family, will
3: you? Thank you. You too. Talk to you then.
1: All right. Take care.
3: Bye-bye.
1: Besides goofing around with John Chinesky each week, we talk about language on the show, and we love to hear from you. 877-929-9673. 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Hello, you have a way with words.
4: Hi there, this is Pam.
1: Hi, Pam. Where are you?
4: I am in Beaufort, South Carolina.
1: Beautiful Beaufort. Well, welcome to the show.
4: Well, it seems that my husband, who is from Minnesota, played a different playground game than the rest of the planet, and or at least it seems that way to me. But the game known to us here in South Carolina as duck duck goose, in Minnesota it's referred to as duck duck gray duck.
0: Uh-huh. And describe this game for us.
4: Well, it's the old game where everyone is squatting in a little circle and one person is it. And it goes around touching heads, and if you're in South Carolina, you hit each little head and say, duck, duck. And then you pick the person you're going to tag, you would say, goose. And then you run around the circle, and they run behind you, and you try to get to their empty spot before they do. And then they would pick the next it. But in Minnesota, when you're tagging someone, you tag them as a gray duck. So I was just curious about the origins of that variation.
0: And one other question for you, Pam. Does he have a particular sense of, superiority about his version of the game?
4: Of course he does. We all do when it comes to our childhood memories.
1: That's right.
0: Well, Pam, the reason I asked about whether he has a sense of superiority about this game is that it is this version, Duck Duck Gray Duck, is associated almost exclusively with Minnesota. Some Minnesotans will tell you that their version is adapted from a similar Swedish game. They have a lot of pride in what's supposedly a Swedish tradition, but I've never talked to a Swede who is familiar with that particular game, Duck Duck Gray Duck.
1: I have Swedish acquaintances and no Swedes, and you know, if it exists, they don't know it.
0: One other clue about the Minnesota version of the game is that there is a version of it that is recorded in a book from the 1940s. It was by a pair of Minnesota educators.
1: Yeah, that's right. It's Education in the Kindergarten. The second edition was from 1948. The first edition, 1936, by Josephine Foster and Neith Headley, both of the University of Minnesota, and they're both involved in pedagogy. And I don't know if the first edition has it, but the second edition definitely has this whole explanation of duck, duck, gray duck, with the version where if the child who is chased is caught before he can get back to his place in the circle, he has to go in the middle of the circle squatting like a duck until the game is finished.
0: So that could be why a whole generation of Minnesotans started playing it that way.
1: Yeah, can you imagine? From 48 onward or even 36 onward, that is a many decades of people learning this one version of the game. If this book became the game textbook for school teachers across the state of Minnesota when they were figuring out games to play with their kids, I could see that being a good reason.
4: That's interesting, isn't it?
0: So, Pam, what version does get played in your house?
4: I think we've pretty much agreed just to leave that one on the shelf and, you know, play Parcheesi or something like that instead. Because, you know, then we don't have to argue about it.
0: Musical chairs, something like that.
4: Yeah.
1: Well, Pam, we don't know why. So there you go. We don't know either. Your husband doesn't know, and we don't know. But our theory is that this book, Education in the Kindergarten, by Josephine Foster and Neith Headley of the University of Minnesota, may have made this game, this particular version of the game, well-known and widespread in Minnesota.
4: Well, I'm going to have to get a copy of that book and see what else I can analyze from there as well.
0: Well, let us know what you find out, okay?
4: Okay. Thank you so much for your work on
1: this. All
4: right,
1: take care now.
0: Sure thing.
4: Take care. You too. Bye-bye.
0: Well, maybe you've played Duck, Duck, Gray Duck or a different version altogether. We'd love to hear about it. Give us a call, 877-929-9673. You can always leave a voicemail at that number or send an email to words@waywardradio.org. We've talked before about how in Argentina, somebody who's miserly is said to have a crocodile in their pocket. Or in France, you have a sea urchin. Or in Brazil, you have a scorpion. It's whatever that thing is that's in your pocket that's so sharp that you don't stick your hand in your pocket to get your wallet and pay a bill. It's a term for somebody who's miserly, a tightwad. And Bob from Minnesota left us a voicemail about the term that he uses, alligator arms.
1: Oh, yeah, alligator arms.
0: You know, the bill comes to the middle of the table, and you have alligator arms. You just can't reach
1: too
0: it.
1: Too short, like T-Rex arms, right?
0: Yeah.
1: Short-armed. That's another term for it. He's short-armed, can't reach his pockets. Words at waywardradio.org, 877-929-9673. Hello, you have a way with words.
5: Hello, this is Jacob Beecraft. I'm in Frankfort, Kentucky, and I had a question about a phrase that my mother would use when I was little.
1: Oh, yes, please.
5: All right, picture this. You're a child growing up in the mountains of eastern Kentucky. You get up in the morning, you go outside, and you look at the hillside across the road, and you see fog forming on the side of it. And the adult parent next to you turns over and says, "Looks like the groundhogs are making coffee."
1: I got it. I can picture that. Yep.
0: And Jacob, was that your experience?
5: My mother would tell me that, but really it was more her experience. She grew up in eastern Kentucky, and her family would use it as a common saying, but I've only ever really heard it from her, so I kind of want to know, like, where that originated.
0: Sure. I mean, what a lovely poetic phrase, right? I mean, just imagine these groundhogs getting up before you do and rubbing their eyes and boiling up a pot of water for coffee, and that steam is rising.
5: Right. It must be a very cute picture painted.
0: Well, yeah, and the way that they rise up over the mountains there. I love this expression, Jacob. You know who wrote beautifully about this was the great Kentucky writer Jesse Stuart. Back in 1954, when he was Kentucky's poet laureate, he published this essay about a train ride that he often took that ran from Washington, D.C. to Cincinnati, and it passed through the Appalachian Mountains. And he writes, "Look to the mountains above the high river walls, and you will never see so many small white clouds just sitting up there on props of bright morning wind. Maybe you've never heard the old mountain superstition connected with these small white clouds. I was told by an old man once that under these little early morning clouds, the groundhogs are making their coffee." So he was writing about, nobody writes about that part of the country like Jesse Stuart does. And And he was writing about this old mountain superstition that you don't hear about a whole lot these days, but I think that's such a lovely version of it, don't you think?
5: It is. That's very poetic.
1: Yeah, it's not just your family, but it is common in Appalachia, Kentucky, Tennessee, Virginia, Ohio River Valley, probably some other places, but those are the places where people have reported knowing it in their families or having heard it from others.
5: Yeah, it makes sense that it would be probably localized to where you would actually have mountains.
0: Mm-hmm, and groundhogs. And Jacob, do you use this expression yourself now? Did you pick it up and you're carrying it on?
5: I've used it probably a couple times. I work outside a lot. I'm a biologist. Mm-hmm. And I think with some of my coworkers, I've said it. And I think that maybe the last time I did, some of them looked at me and were like, what?
0: The groundhogs are making coffee.
5: Yeah, self-explanatory.
1: Thank you for sharing that saying with us, Jacob. We appreciate it. I'm sure we'll hear from others who know it or have their own variants.
5: Well, thank you for telling me about it.
1: All right, take care now.
5: All right, you too.
1: Bye-bye.
0: Bye, Jacob.
1: There's folklore all around us, and it's interwoven with the language we speak. 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
0: Hello, you have a way with words.
6: Hi, my name is Ashley. I'm from Danville, Kentucky. But I lived overseas in Australia for a few years, and there's a saying that I picked up there that everyone here asks me what I mean when I say it. It's when you're really full after dinner, after Thanksgiving dinner especially, you say, oh, I'm full as a gook. And I'm really curious what a gook is.
1: Full as a gook? How would you spell that last word?
6: I believe it's spelled G-O-O-G.
1: This is 100% an Australianism, absolutely.
6: Is it?
1: Although originally it's from Scots, but this is completely an Australianism. Full as a gug. It's definitely an Australianism. It just means very full. And a gug is an egg, E-G-G, like a chicken's egg. Yeah, you might even hear them say sometimes full as an egg. And yeah, so it's about being full, full of food, but also it can mean drunk or very drunk. So if somebody is walking out of a bar kind of unsteady, a little tipsy, you might say, oh, he's full as a gug, need to get him a cab, get him a taxi.
6: That makes sense too, yeah.
1: Yeah.
6: I say it, I have two twin daughters that are about a year old and they eat and their little bellies get tight and I'm like, oh, you're full as a gug.
1: Yeah, with their little bellies looking exactly like a gug, like an ostrich gug.
6: My husband looks at me like, what are you talking about?
1: You know, it originally was a Scots dialect word for goggy or googie. It's a children's word, or was a children's word, for egg itself, probably from the Irish Gaelic or the Scots Gaelic words for egg. In fact, some people might know gooseberries as goose gogs. That gog there is the same word, meaning goose egg.
6: I love learning this stuff. It's so fun.
1: Oh, yeah. The Australians, they hold up their side when it comes to expressions on language.
6: Oh, no,
1: they're quite good at it.
6: I could ask you a million questions.
1: Oh, yes, please. We don't talk about Australian English quite enough. They've got some good stuff here. And I got a big stack of Australian dictionaries.
0: Well, don't they call chickens chooks?
1: So, well, they can sometimes.
0: So
1: yeah.
0: Chook gugs.
1: But you'll find that in the United States now and again, too, yeah.
0: Full as a chook gug.
6: Yeah.
0: That's really full.
1: Ashley, thank you so much for your call. We appreciate it.
6: Yeah, thank you, guys. I enjoyed it.
1: All right, take care.
0: Our pleasure.
6: Mm-hmm. Bye-bye.
1: Bye-bye. Of course, the Australians have other expressions meaning full as something like full as a fart, full as a boot, full as a tick.
0: Oh, they're very colorful.
1: Aren't they?
0: Yeah, and we have a lot of podcast listeners in Australia. I would love to hear from more of them.
1: Yeah, there's tons of great stuff. We speak the same language, but we don't, strangely.
0: We'd love to talk about all those expressions with you, and you can always find ways to reach us. Go to waywardradio.org/contact. got an email from Whitney Quisenberry, who was responding to our conversation about tchotchkes, you know, those little knickknacks. Whitney says, did you know in England they're also called piff-paff, as in my grandmother's corner cupboard is packed with piff-paff from her holidays?
1: Piff-paff.
0: Yeah. Yeah, I've always thought of that term as a term for jargon, you know, sort of it comes from the interjection piff, you know, just poof.
1: Piff-paff.
0: But,
1: I like that. That also sounds like the name of a baby dragon. Little piff-paff with his puffs of smoke.
0: Love it. Send us your piff-paff.
1: 877-929-9673. 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Stay tuned.

0: You're listening to Away With Words, the show about language and how we use it. I'm Grant Barrett.
1: And I'm Martha Barnett. The recording artist Prince was astonishingly prolific. By the time he died in 2016, he'd already recorded enough songs to release a new album every 6 months for the next 40 years. And you know who else was astonishingly prolific? Charles Dickens. Amazingly, he was usually writing more than one novel at a time, and ultimately he wrote some 4 million words. The British novelist Nick Hornby has written a book that links those two. It's called Dickens and Prince, A Particular Kind of Genius. And Grant, this book reads a little bit like those compare and contrast essays that you might have been assigned in college. And there are some intriguing parallels. Both men were born into poverty. Both of them died before the age of 59. And during their short lives, the creativity just poured out of them. It was unstoppable. So the book actually ends up being a meditation on creativity itself. Where does creativity come from? How do you nurture it? How do you care for it? And the other thing that this book has made me do is to re-examine my own relationship with perfectionism when it comes to writing. Because I've always valued polishing a piece of writing word by word, sentence by sentence. But this book really makes you think about how much polishing is actually worth it. When does a piece of writing get to the point where you should just stop and let it go? How much better does work end up if you spend another hour or another day or another week on it? And I have to admit, it's made me question, when does polishing become procrastinating?
0: Oh, yeah, absolutely. I love this. It reminds me of the talks that I would have with interns when I was a lexicographer. I would talk to them in the first week about the difference between perfection and good enough. Exactly what you were talking about. And how perfection was the enemy of a lexicographer because we did not have the time. We did not have the resources. There was no perfect. You would never finish looking up the history of a word. You simply had to be satisfied that you had approached the ultimate answer. You had approached the perfect definition. You had approached the truth. You had approached enough. And then you had to leave it because there was so much, there was an infinite amount of work to do.
1: Yes. And deadlines.
0: Prince, I know somewhat more about than Dickens. And I think what I've learned about Prince outside of reading the article in Esquire was an interview with Nick Hornby about this book is that was Prince's thing. He had to be satisfied with good enough because he had that infinite amount of creativity.
1: Mm-hmm.
0: He had to go on to the next thing because there was so much more he wanted to do.
1: Mm-hmm.
0: And
1: exactly.
0: Perfectionism gets in the way of the next thing. If perfectionism is an excuse for you to allow your fear of failure to get in the way, then you've got a problem. So a lot of times perfection is an excuse not to put your work out there. And then when we look at Dickens, you know, he had his critics.
1: Sure.
0: But he knew what his audience wanted. And so when he would serialize his work and put it out there in the newspapers, people would poo-poo that. And that was why he worked on multiple books at a time, is because mm-hmm. he was trying to sell it. He was trying to get it out there in multiple markets in multiple ways.
1: Right.
0: I love the idea of this book, and I'm encouraged that you immediately thought about this and the idea of writing and language and literature, and I'm looking forward to hearing other people's thoughts on it. What is it again?
1: It's called Dickens and Prince, A Particular Kind of Genius, and it's by Nick Hornby.
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1: Hello, you have a way with words.
2: Hi, my name is Anne, and I have with me Amina, and we're calling from Jacksonville, Florida.
1: Anne and Amina.
0: From Jacksonville, welcome to the show. What's on your mind?
2: Thank you. We called because we wanted to talk about when you say jinx. I don't know if you have ever said the same thing at the same time. But when two people say the same exact thing at the same time, there's we say jinx. And for my daughter at her school, the way you break the jinx is how do you break the jinx? So basically, the person has to knock on wood first. And basically, another person has to say their names 3 times before they can talk again.
0: Oh, wow.
2: So we've heard like different ways. Some people will say a pinch or a poke, you owe me a Coke, or you owe me a coconut. I've heard you owe me a soda. So we were just curious about how that started, like why people say jinx when they talk at the same time with the same words. And I would also like to know, what is the original use of jinx?
0: Okay. Oh, wow. Good.
2: Mm-hmm. And then we were just also wondering like about the breaking, the quote unquote breaking of the jinx, like to allow the person to speak again, like, you know, where those differences are. Is it geographical? Because like I'm originally from New York. I never heard the you owe me a coconut before now with my daughter going to school in Jacksonville, as an example. So,
0: and what did you say when you were a kid when you said the same thing as someone else?
2: So I remember vaguely it was more like the pinch, the poke. When it had some kind of like violent component to it, unfortunately. So like you had to like either like you had to punch the person first and like then you were the one who was like in control of the ability to speak again or.
0: Okay.
2: I don't know. And I grew up in Long Island, so.
0: Long Island. Okay. And Amina mm-hmm. has grown up there in Jacksonville.
2: Yes. She's been here since she was 3.
0: Let's handle the word jinx first, since that's a lexical linguistic thing. It actually comes from the name of a bird, the Latin word for a bird, or actually the Greek word for it originally. It's a bird called the wryneck, W-R-Y-N-E-C-K, which was used in a variety of mystical kind of witchy charms and I don't know what to call it, just spells. Mm-hmm. It was often said to be involved with magical stuff. And it was spelled in Latin, I-Y-N-X, but that I is often changed to a J because there's no J in Latin. And so I before Y can sound like a J. A modern Latin, it is spelled with a J, J-Y-N-X. And so when you invoke the J, a jinx, you are invoking that bird, that mystical, magical bird, the jinx.
2: Oh, cool. We love birds.
0: How about that?
2: That's awesome.
0: Yeah. Goes back at least to the 1600s.
2: Wow.
0: But the word itself referring to that bird goes back to ancient Greek. Now, as far as what you say when someone else says the same thing, let me ask Martha here. Martha, what did you say when you were a kid and you and a friend said exactly the same thing at the same time?
1: When I was a kid and somebody said the same thing at the same time as I said it, we would say, jinx, 1, 2, 3, 4, 5, 6, 7, 8, 9, 10. You owe me a Coke if the other person didn't stop you before you said, you owe me a Coke. Whoever got to 10 first was the one who won.
0: And let me ask you, did you ever pay out those Cokes?
1: Oh, heavens no. Heavens no.
0: No. But it was just the theoretical Coke, right? It was just the idea that they were in your debt.
1: Yeah. And I've actually never heard jinx, you owe me a coconut. That's a great version of it.
0: Yeah, I like that because it just takes the sugary drink right out of it, right?
1: Yeah. And I'm also wondering, Amina, what if you're not anywhere near wood? What do you do? How do you knock on wood?
2: Well, kids tend to, there's always, if not wood, there's a table, there's a piece of paper, and people are like, they're made of wood. And they knock on a piece of paper.
0: Right, because it's made out of the same thing as wood.
1: Oh,
0: okay.
1: Smart.
0: Yeah. I do want to say that there are probably literally hundreds of different versions of things that people say when they say the same thing as someone else. And just a few of them are, if two people say the same thing simultaneously, they shake hands and turn around. Or they say, needles, pins, buffalo skins, what goes up the chimney smoke? Or they say, red, blue, needles, pins, Shakespeare, Longfellow. But yet in the UK, if you say Shakespeare, then it's bad because then something shakes a spear at you and it's bad luck. And other places you would say different poets. You might say Keats. And Iona and Peter Opie, the great folklorists, report that in parts of the UK, children would immediately be silent, and then they would say things like, white rabbits, or you'll get a letter tomorrow, or that's my letter, and then stamp their foot, or shake hands, or touch wood and whistle. And so there's so many of these that people say when they say the same thing as someone else. There's no one thing. These kinds of superstitions are widespread and prevalent throughout the world. But I do want to recommend two books to you if you can find them. One is the book by Iona and Peter Opie. Martha knows I love this book. I've talked about it on the show before. It is called The Lore and Language of Children. And the other one is a book that I came across recently and was shocked that I remembered it from my own childhood. It was published in 1975. It's a collection of folklore by Duncan Emmerich, and it's called The Whimwham Book, W-H-I-M-W-H-A-M. And they're both wonderful books that touch upon this bit of folklore and many, many other kinds of folklore that you will be delighted to dig into and just marvel at the creativity of children and humans in general as they just come up with all this weird stuff that involves, you know, pinky swears and turning around and shouting things up chimneys and sending empty letters to other people, just all this odd stuff.
2: Great. We love it. It sounds fun. It's fun to learn about this stuff. Thank you so much.
0: Our pleasure.
1: Thank you, Anne. Thank you, Amina.
0: Bye-bye, you guys.
2: Thank you.
0: Take care.
1: Bye-bye. Adding to our list of terms from around the world for weak coffee, we heard from Oscano in Mexico, who says that weak coffee there is sometimes called agua de calcetín, or sock water.
0: I can imagine. You just like, soaked your socks and wrung them out. That is some stinky water. Don't drink that, Oscano. I'll send you proper coffee.
1: There are lots of different ways to reach us, no matter where you are in the world. 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
0: Hello, you have a way with words.
3: Hi, Grant, Martha. I'm Betty Wooten, and I'm calling from Georgetown, Kentucky, about an expression that my mother used, Adam's off ox, as in, he didn't know me from Adam's off ox. I've never heard anyone else say that. When I was a child, I thought she was saying Adam's all fox, which made no sense to me. Later, I discovered it was Adam's off ox, still made no sense. I did a little oxen research and found out that in a yoke of oxen, you have a lead ox and an off ox. So I guess the poor off ox is less knowable than the lead. I do not understand this expression, and I thought perhaps you all might know something about it.
1: Betty, you've already done some really good work on it. You're exactly right. Adam's off ox refers to the image of somebody using a pair of oxen to pull a plow. And we'll get back to that in a second. But it's worth knowing, have you ever heard the expression, I don't know him from Adam?
3: Yes.
1: Okay, well, yeah, that expression goes back to at least the 1700s. And, of course, that idea is, I don't know him from Adam, that ancestor so distant that you'd never recognize him. If Adam walked in to the room, you would have no idea who he was. He's that distant in history. You wouldn't know who Adam is. And what's fun about that expression, Betty, is that over the centuries, people have elaborated on that expression in one way or another. People will say, I don't know him from Adam's house cat, or I don't know him from Adam's brother, or Adam's foot. I don't know him from Adam's pet monkey. I don't know him from Adam's Aunt Bessie. So people have fooled around with that expression, and another way of elaborating it is the one that you used, Adam's off ox. And as you suggested, it refers to the driver of the oxen walking on the left side. end of a plow or a wagon. And so he's walking on the left side, and the near ox, the one on the left, is closer to him. He knows better how that ox behaves. And the off ox is the one on the other side, the right-hand side. And so if you don't know somebody from Adam's ox or Adam's off ox, you really, really don't know them at all.
3: Oh, that's fun. I love all the variations. Oh, well, thank you. That's so interesting. I appreciate learning a little more about this.
0: Betty, thank you so much for calling us about this. Call us again sometime, will you?
3: Thank you. I'd love to. Bye-bye.
0: All right. Take care of yourself.
1: Thanks, Betty.
0: We have a toll-free number that works in Canada and the United States. It's 1-877-929-9673. 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
1: Get back to the book that we were talking about called Dickens in Prints, A Particular Kind of Genius by Nick Hornby. We talked about how it's sort of a meditation on perfectionism and how that can get in the way of your creativity, but we didn't really talk about his pondering their creativity itself and how in the world those two guys or anybody who's super creative ends up being that way. And I wanted to share a line from that book that has stuck with me. He's trying to figure out what it was that made both Prince and Charles Dickens so creative, and he eventually concludes, every tiny step of their lives, every single parental decision, school lesson, friend, uncle, magazine, day out, crush, conversation, shopkeeper, made them that way. That, I suspect, is the best we'll ever be able to do. I really appreciated that notion that we're all a composite of all of our experiences come together.
0: Oh, of course. Yeah, I believe in the uniqueness of people. But I also believe that in order to step in different streams, you must intentionally seek out those different streams. Expose yourself purposely and purposefully in a different world than the people around you. If you are consuming the same things they're consuming, the media and the experiences, then how can you produce differently than they produce? You have to consciously seek out a different world than they do in order to be different.
1: Well, we'd love to hear your thoughts about creativity or perfectionism or a word that's been rattling around your brain. 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Our team includes senior producer Stephanie Levine, engineer and editor Tim Felton, and quiz guy John Chinesky.
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0: Special thanks to Michael Breslauer, Josh Eccles, Claire Grotting, Bruce Rogo, Rick Seidenworm, and Betty Willis.
1: Thanks for listening. I'm Martha Barnett.
0: And I'm Grant Barrett. Until next time, goodbye.
1: Bye.

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Up next at 10 o'clock, the beginning of 7 hours of classical music. 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We're WSLU Canton, WSLL Saranac Lake, WSLO Malone, WSLJ Watertown, WSLG Gouverneur, WSLZ Cape Vincent, WXLU Peru, WXLL Lake Placid, WXLS Tupper Lake, WXLH Blue Mountain Lake, WXLG North Creek, WXLB Boonville, WXLD Lowville, WXLQ Bristol, WXLE Indian Lake, WXLJ Whitehall, WSLH Old Forge, and WELN Ellenburg.

hypotheses as to why Ruth Gipps, though, would choose this title for this pretty music of hers coming up later on.

0: That is called On Anxiety, a collaboration between the Syrian clarinetist and composer Kenan Azmi and the group Fuse. So it's co-credited to them. 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Click on Hosted Shows, and you'll see all the episodes of the show going back many years. 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My name is Steve Seal. It's Extra Eclectic.
1: 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Early voting in New York State has started and runs through this coming Sunday, June 21st. The primary itself is Tuesday, June 23rd. And you can find profiles of each of the four top candidates running to represent the North Country in Congress on our website, ncpr.org/election. We are WSLU Kent, WSLL in Saranac Lake, WSLO Malone, WSLJ Watertown, WSLG Governor, WSLZ Cape Vincent, Kingston, WXLU Peru, Plattsburgh, WXLL in Lake Placid, WXLS Tupper Lake, WXLH Blue Mountain Lake, WXLG North Creek, WXLB Boonville, WXLD Lowellville, WXLQ Bristol, Vermont, WXLE Indian Lake, WXLJ Whitehall, WSLH Old Forge, and WELN in Ellenburg.

0: That's called Wa Habibi, or Beloved, traditional Lebanese hymn. And one more there from Kronos Quartet. The show's archive is online at yourclassical.org. And thanks again to Jennifer Allen for the playlist that she puts together for the program. I'm Steve Seal. Thank you for listening. It's Extra Eclectic.
1: This is North Country Public Radio. Here's a look at the weather forecast for Tuesday. Sunny skies are predicted across the North Country with the highs in the mid to upper 70s. Clouding up on Tuesday evening, the lows in the mid 50s. Chance of showers on Wednesday, highs again in the mid 70s. And then by Thursday, showers are predicted across the region, the highs in the mid to upper 70s. Our stations are WSLU Canton, WSLL Saranac Lake, WSLO in Malone, WSLJ Watertown, WSLG Governor, WSLZ Cape Vincent Kingston, WXLU Peru Plattsburgh, WXLL Lake Placid, WXLS Tupper Lake, WXLH Blue Mountain Lake, WXLG North Creek, WXLB Boonville, WXLD Lyleville, WXLQ Bristol, WXLE Indian Lake, WXLJ Whitehall, WSLH Old Forge, WELN in Ellenburg.
2: In 1787, Mozart wrote a pair of string quintets scored for two violins, two violas, and cello. Often called viola quintets to distinguish them from the cello quintets of Boccherini, where the cello is doubled, these two Mozart quintets essentially gave birth to a new ensemble and genre that runs like a rarefied thread of rich chamber music through the 19th and 20th centuries. As he did in his final two symphonies, Mozart created stark contrast between these two quintets. The first is in C major, sunny and bountiful. The second, G minor, predominantly dark, tragic, and at times violent. That's the one that's waiting for you later this hour. It's Music Through the Night. I'm Ward Jacobson, delighted to have your company, and thanks for making a little time for me as well. We're going to hear chamber music by Mozart coming up later in the hour. Here in about 15 minutes or so, Hélène Grimaud will play Franz Liszt. But we begin with Boccherini, a sextet in E-flat major, Opus 38, number 1. It is a celebrated chamber work of Boccherini. It's typically scored for a mixed ensemble rather than strings alone. It really stands out because of its unique, colorful instrumentation. In this case, flute, violin, viola, horn, bassoon, and bass. Here is the sextet in E-flat major by Luigi Boccherini.

0: There were two viola quintets by Mozart. The first, very bright and cheerful. The second, more on the dark side. We just heard the second one, the string quintet number 4 in G minor, the Takash Quartet with Jorgi Palk playing viola.
1: This is North Country Public Radio. I'd like to invite you to join David Summerstein this week on the Beat Authority for a special Juneteenth celebration. 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We're WSLU Canton, WSLL Saranac Lake, WSLO in Malone, WSLJ Watertown, WSLG Governor, WSLZ Cape Vincent, WXLU Peru, WXLL in Lake Placid, WXLS Tupper Lake, WXLH Blue Mountain Lake, WXLG North Creek, WXLB Boonville, WXLD Lowville, WXLQ Bristol, WXLE Indian Lake, WXLJ Whitehall, WSLH Old Forge, and WELN in Ellenburg.
0: Peter Tchaikovsky composed 4 orchestral suites between the years 1878 and 1887. He was looking to branch out, so to speak, seeking to write large-scale symphonic works that offered more structural freedom than traditional symphonies. The collection spans a wide range of musical styles, blending sparkling dances, Russian folk melodies, and Tchaikovsky's reverence for Mozart, among other things. Coming up, in less than half an hour, the Prague Symphony Orchestra performs Tchaikovsky's Orchestral Suite No. 2. Well, friends, here we are. We're halfway through another month. I know, right? And it's still not even officially summer yet. It's Music Through the Night. I'm Ward Jacobson on this 16th day of June. It's Tuesday. I'm glad you're here. Haydn Wood was an English composer. He was renowned for his contributions to both light and classical music. His career was marked by his versatility and his very prolific output, over 200 ballad-style songs, including the famous Roses of Picardy, which became extremely popular during the First World War. Wood is probably best recalled for his evocation of London, with several suites reflecting England's capital. He was also inspired by places further away, with suites evoking Budapest and Venice and Seville and Egypt. And in 1935, he turned his sights to Paris, with a redolent portrayal of Parisian sights and characters. This is the suite, Paris.

0: The Prague Symphony Orchestra, conducted by Jerzy Belolavik, played the Orchestral Suite No. 2 in D, Opus 53 by Tchaikovsky. I'm Ward Jacobson, Music Through the Night.
1: This is North Country Public Radio. Early voting in New York State has started and runs through this coming Sunday, June 21st. The primary itself is Tuesday, June 23rd. And you can find profiles of each of the four top candidates running to represent the North Country in Congress on our website, ncpr.org/election. We are WSLU Kent, WSLL in Saranac Lake, WSLO Malone, WSLJ Watertown, WSLG Governor, WSLZ Cape Vincent Kingston, WXLU Peru Plattsburgh, WXLL in Lake Placid, WXLS Tupper Lake, WXLH Blue Mountain Lake, WXLG North Creek, WXLB Boonville, WXLD Lowellville, WXLQ Bristol, Vermont, WXLE Indian Lake, WXLJ Whitehall, WSLH Old Forge, and WELN in Ellenburg.
0: The great 20th century Spanish harpist Nicanor Zabaleta came from San Sebastian. When he was 7 years old, his father visited an antique shop and bought his young son a harp. Well, by 1925, Zabaleta was studying the harp in Paris. He made his concert debut there the following year. He became a harp sensation, toured the world. There were numerous composers who wrote music specifically for him, including Ginastera, Mio, Villa-Lobos, and this music, composed by Joaquin Rodrigo for Zabaleta in 1952. It's estimated Zabaleta sold nearly 3 million records along the way. Nancy Allen plays the harp in this recording, Rodrigo's Concerto Serenade, ahead this hour. It is another good hour of music through the night early on a Tuesday, the 16th day of June. I'm Ward Jacobson, and we begin with Haydn, who, before his love affair with London, he had a little fling with Paris. A commission for 6 symphonies came from a very wealthy family in Paris. They were great patrons of the arts. Haydn said, yep, I'll do it. The works were to be presented by an organization of Freemasons that produced its concerts in a huge auditorium before an audience that boasted many members of the nobility, often including Marie Antoinette and Louis XVI. It's an organization that was, well, there was no shortage of money. It had a well-funded orchestra. It was far larger than what Haydn had normally had available to him in Austria. And at that point, his ensemble at Esterházy had about 24 musicians in total, while the orchestra in Paris would regularly have 40 violins, as well as 10 double basses. Well, this was the 5th of the 6 Paris symphonies. This is number 86 in D.

0: Harpist Nancy Allen featured in that concerto serenade by Joaquin Rodrigo.
1: This is North Country Public Radio. Here's a look at the weather forecast for Tuesday. Sunny skies are predicted across the North Country with the highs in the mid to upper 70s. Clouding up on Tuesday evening, the lows in the mid 50s. Chance of showers on Wednesday, highs again in the mid 70s. And then by Thursday, showers are predicted across the region, the highs in the mid to upper 70s. 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
0: The 19th century featured an abundance of piano virtuosos, and it was easy enough for many of them to write exquisite miniatures for their own instrument, and right they did. Now, Robert Schumann was no different, but beginning in the late 1830s and using his platform as a music critic, Schumann took a different approach. He challenged his contemporaries to write what he called higher forms of composition, symphonies, chamber music, concertos, and the like. And by 1841 or so, Schumann was walking the walk, not just talking the talk. Some really nice chamber music by Robert Schumann. It's coming up later this hour. Well, I can't do anything about the fact that it's Tuesday. It's Tuesday. We're stuck with Tuesday. But I can tell you that we have a good hour of music ahead here. I'm Ward Jacobson. It is Music Through the Night, Alessandro Marcello, something for oboe and strings, also a symphony by Samuel Wesley, and some marvelous chamber music by Robert Schumann, performed by the Mahler's Quartet a little bit later in the hour. So I'm glad you're here for Music Through the Night. We're going to hear some contemporary work here by the American composer Michael Byron. It's perfect for the hour of the day.

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Good morning. I'm Monica Sandreski. It's 6:18 right here on North Country Public Radio. I'm so glad you could start your day with me. Local news is coming your way just ahead at 6:31 right here on NCPR. 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In the weather forecast today, we can expect a pretty darn beautiful day out today. Mostly sunny skies, dry conditions expected through tomorrow morning. Highs expected to be in the lower 70s throughout much of the region. Tomorrow, though, scattered showers and a few thunderstorms possible starting tomorrow afternoon and continuing tomorrow evening, with widespread rainfall expected on Thursday. At last check, it was 52 degrees in Malone, 37 degrees this morning in Old Forge, 47 in Glens Falls and in Essex, too, 44 degrees in Tupper and in Lake Placid right now.

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1: 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It's 6:29. Today is Tuesday, June 16th. Good morning. I'm glad you could come along with me this morning. Stick around. Coming up in about 13 minutes, we'll get a little bit of daily climate change news. Coming up on today's edition of Yale Climate Connections, as Lone Star ticks start to move north, red meat allergies are on the rise. Its bites can trigger an immune response to red meat. We'll hear more details just ahead at 6:42. 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Sunny skies today, highs around 70 degrees. 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
2: Live from NPR News in Washington, I'm Dave Mattingly. President Trump says he's pleased with the agreement reached between the U.S. and Iran to end the war. The president was speaking a short time ago on the sidelines of the G7 summit in France.
3: We have our deal done with Iran. And it should be successful. It goes to a second stage, which I think will be actually easier. I didn't want to attack them last week, but we had no choice. And we did it twice, actually. We were doing it a third time, and we were able to not have to do that. But we have a deal that's a fair deal. It's a good deal.
2: A formal signing ceremony is set for Friday in Geneva, Switzerland. The agreement is expected to lead to the reopening of the Strait of Hormuz, a lifting of the U.S. naval blockade of Iranian ports, and an end to Israeli attacks targeting Hezbollah in Lebanon. The deal will then open a 60-day window for negotiations on Iran's nuclear program. The U.S. military says there were no survivors of yesterday's crash of a B-52 bomber at Edwards Air Force Base in California. 8 people aboard the plane were killed. It went down shortly after takeoff and exploded, sending a black plume of smoke skyward northeast of Los Angeles. The Air Force says the 8-engine aircraft was on a routine training mission at the time of the crash. This is NPR News from Washington.
1: And this is news from North Country Public Radio. It's 6:31. I'm Monica Sandreski. The two Democrats hoping to flip New York's 21st congressional district blue debated last week for the first and only time ahead of the primary. St. Lawrence County farmer Blake Gendebien said his campaign is for voters who want to rebuild the U.S.'s relationship with Canada, support union members, and protect rural hospitals.
4: I'm going to be laser focused on what's right for the North Country and upstate New York. And like Stewart said, if we keep the people in this district's a priority and their concerns a priority, we will not go wrong.
1: Lake Placid businessman Stuart Amorell said he agreed with the priorities Gendebien mentioned, but he said that in order to accomplish them, Democrats will need to take back control of Congress.
5: I don't think any of those things are going to happen until we put a check on Trump's power, until we force the executive and Trump to live within the four corners of the Constitution. Until we do that, nothing else is possible.
1: You can watch the full debate on the CBS 6 Albany YouTube channel. That's also where you can find the debate between the Republicans running to represent NY21. They are Sticker Mule CEO Anthony Constantino and Assemblyman Robert Smullen. Early voting for the primary is underway. It goes through Sunday. The election is next Tuesday, June 23rd. The school budget for Aussable Valley is up for a second vote today. The first budget was rejected by voters last month. It called for a 12% increase in the tax levy from the previous year. Because it exceeded the cap, the budget needed to be approved by at least 60% of voters. It only got 45% of the vote. The new school budget for Aussable Valley proposes tax levy of about 6%. It also proposes a slightly smaller spending plan from last year, around $38.5 million. The school district has cut 21 staff positions in recent years amid declining enrollment and rising costs. If voters reject the budget today, the school district would have to adopt a contingency budget with a 0% tax levy increase. This is news from North Country Public Radio. It's 6:34.
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7: It's Morning Edition from NPR News. I'm Leila Fadel in Washington, D.C.
8: And I'm A. Martinez in Culver City, California. Another Tuesday brings another set of primary elections that tell us how American voters are feeling about the state of politics.
7: Yeah, that includes a set of runoffs in Georgia, which got some major endorsements over the weekend.
8: NPR political reporter Stephen Fowler is covering this from Atlanta. All right, so there are Georgia runoffs for the Republican nominations for governor and U.S. Senate. What do we need to know there?
9: Let's start with the Senate. John Ossoff is, on paper, the most vulnerable incumbent on the ballot for Democrats, and whoever wins this Republican primary will set up a high-profile, big-money matchup in November. So in the wee hours of the morning Sunday, after early voting already finished, President Trump made a lengthy endorsement for his pick to try and beat Ossoff, Congressman Mike Collins. Trump dinged Collins' opponent, former football coach Derek Dooley, for not living in Georgia, for not voting in 2016 and 2020, and for saying that Trump lost Georgia in 2020, which he did. Dooley has the financial and political support of outgoing Governor Brian Kemp, whose argument, among other things, is that Dooley is the more electable candidate in a purple state like Georgia in a year that will likely be harder for Republicans at the ballot box.
8: Yeah, Kemp also rejected Trump's falsehoods around the 2020 election. The two have not had the best relationship since then. Was that a factor in the endorsement?
9: Republican strategists and voters alike that I've talked with in the last little bit say that that certainly didn't help Dooley's chances. And the Collins endorsement is not inherently a surprise if you're paying attention. Mike Collins has been one of the more prototypical Trump-era congressmen. He's very brash online and with his campaign messaging, especially when it comes to emphasizing Trump's policies around immigration. What was surprising is Governor Brian Kemp's endorsement Sunday in the race to replace him of current Lieutenant Governor Burt Jones, who also has Trump's backing.
8: Why was that surprising?
9: Well, in that conversation about electability in a divided state like Georgia, Jones is the more hard-right candidate, and he's less appealing to middle-of-the-road voters than this billionaire healthcare executive outsider Rick Jackson, who's also in the runoff. Burt Jones was heavily involved in efforts to overturn the 2020 election in Georgia, and he's the leader of the state Senate, where he helped shepherd through some of the more controversial legislation in recent years in Georgia, around everything from abortion restrictions to voting law changes. So Kemp's argument that Trump's candidate isn't right for the Senate, but is right to be the next governor, highlights this big divide in the Republican Party that we're seeing right now.
8: All right. There are other primary contests this midterm season, and you've been keeping track of some of them. Well, what else is worth keeping tabs on?
9: Well, in Oklahoma, there is a series of musical chairs that left seats open after former Senator Mark Wayne Mullen was appointed the Homeland Security Secretary. Mullen's current replacement isn't running for a full term, so you've got a House representative, among others, seeking a promotion, then others looking to earn the nod for that House seat. In Alabama, you've got some runoffs, including both parties' nominee for U.S. Senate, and another case where President Trump has his pick facing somebody else in a runoff. Then there's D.C., where a highly consequential mayoral primary and the race to be the district's non-voting member of Congress are on the ballot, plus a rollout of a new ranked choice voting system for all you election nerds out there like me.
8: That's NPR's nerdy Stephen Fowler. Stephen, thanks.
9: Thank you.
7: Whoever eventually becomes mayor of Washington, D.C. will have to decide how to approach President Trump, who is more focused than ever on the city's affairs. Here to explain more is WAMU's senior D.C. politics reporter, Alex Coma. He's outside a voting center right now. Good morning, Alex.
10: Good morning.
7: So I know the polls aren't open yet, but what's it looking like out there?
10: Yes, we're here in lovely Northeast D.C. where we're all anxiously awaiting the start of this race we've all been thinking about for 6 months. A lot of energy here, even though the polls aren't quite open.
7: So set the stage for us. What's at stake in this race and who's running?
10: Yeah, so our current mayor, Muriel Bowser, has been in office for the last 12 years, but she opted not to run for another term. And that's opened the door for a slew of candidates jumping into the all-important Democratic primary here in a very deep blue city. Polls show two with a clear lead. That'd be current D.C. Councilmember Janice Lewis-George and former Councilmember Kenyon McDuffie. The pair agrees on some things, particularly that the next mayor needs to do more to stand up to Trump than Bowser did. Trump flooded the city with ICE agents last summer, and that's generated a huge backlash. Both candidates want our local police to stop working with D.C. entirely, but they do differ sharply on ideology. McDuffie is running very much as a continuation of the moderate, more business-friendly status quo. Lewis-George, on the other hand, is a Democratic socialist pitching major new investments in social programs.
7: What are the top issues for each candidate?
10: Yeah, Lewis-George is pitching new spending on things like childcare and housing. Her policies are perhaps a bit less ambitious than someone like New York City Mayor Zohran Mamdani, but she does fundamentally want voters to believe government can do more than it does now.
11: Mr. McDuffie has spent time talking about what I can't do. And I meanwhile, I'm talking to voters about how we're going to deal with this affordability crisis, how we're going to address housing issues and childcare and utilities.
10: Now, McDuffie, by contrast, says many of her plans are unrealistic, preferring more modest, technocratic changes aimed at luring in more businesses as the local economy slows due to federal layoff. The city lost about 22,000 government jobs alone last year by some estimates, not to mention associated cuts to federal contractors.
12: I don't just run on rhetoric. I'm going to be honest with residents and make sure that we deliver a city that is safer, that is more affordable.
10: Now, as their answers sort of suggest, Lewis-George has generally stressed affordability as her top issue, while McDuffie closed his campaign talking about public safety.
7: How has crime played out in the race?
10: Yeah, I mean, violent crime has fallen sharply in the city in recent years, but Trump still used crime as justification for sending the National Guard into D.C. and temporarily seizing control of the city's police department last summer. And he said last week he could seek to take over D.C. if Lewis-George wins.
3: We won't put up with it. We're not going to lose our businesses.
10: Now, he can't do that unilaterally without Congress, but he could intervene in the city's affairs in all sorts of ways. D.C., of course, isn't a state, and it doesn't have voting representation in Congress, so he has latitude here. And that has become a flashpoint in the race. Both Lewis-George and McDuffie have backgrounds as police reformers and hold similar views on a lot of these issues. But McDuffie recently has been arguing that Lewis-George is too soft on crime, and that could invite further meddling from Trump and the federal government.
7: So how is this all playing out with voters?
10: Yeah, most political observers consider Lewis-George the favorite. A recent Washington Post poll had her up by double digits. But there are a lot of undecided voters still. Marcus Batchelor, an organizer in Southeast D.C., says his neighbors may be angry about Trump, but unwilling to back the major changes she's embraced.
13: Folks are just trying to figure out which vision for the future is workable in an environment that seems very uncertain, but also very ripe for change.
10: An added wrinkle, of course, is the city is using ranked choice voting for the first time, letting voters rank candidates in order of preference instead of picking just one.
7: That's senior D.C. politics reporter Alex Coma with WAMU. Thanks, Alex.
10: Thank you.
7: This is NPR News.
14: I'm Dr. Anthony Leiserwitz, and this is Climate Connections. Over the past decade, more than 100,000 people in the U.S. have developed an allergy to red meat, triggered by the bite of a Lone Star tick. Unlike most ticks, which passively wait for an animal to latch onto, Lone Star ticks can identify a potential host and quickly crawl toward them.
15: I call them like a hunter tick.
14: Saravanan Tangamani is director of the SUNY Center for Vector-Borne Diseases at Upstate Medical University in New York. He says Lone Star tick saliva and red meat both contain a molecule called alpha-gal. A tick bite can transfer alpha-gal into a person's blood, which can trigger an immune response. After that, whenever that person is exposed to alpha-gal, like when they eat a burger or steak, it can cause an allergic reaction. Symptoms can include hives, vomiting, and in rare cases, life-threatening anaphylaxis. Lone Star ticks thrive in warm areas and were traditionally found in southern states. But as the climate warms, their range is expanding.
15: We are now seeing more Lone Star ticks in the Northeast United States as well.
14: For example, cases of alpha-gal syndrome have spiked on Long Island. So the prevalence of the aggressive hunters and the risk of developing a red meat allergy is on the rise. Climate Connections is produced by the Yale Center for Environmental Communication. To learn more about climate change, visit climateconnections.org.
1: 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Hello again, Monica Sandreski. Glad you could come along with me this morning. 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Sunny skies today with highs around 70 degrees. Rain coming our way tomorrow with a chance of thunderstorms. 6:45.
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7: It's Morning Edition from NPR News. I'm Leila Fadel.
8: And I'm A. Martinez. Britain is the latest country to announce a social media ban for children under 16. Prime Minister Keir Starmer says it'll take effect early next year.
16: Social media is making children unhappy. It's making it easier for bullies to harass and abuse them. And it could even be harming their mental health.
8: University of Cambridge professor Amy Orban studies how social media affects children. She sat on an expert panel that advised the UK government on children's online well-being. So, Professor Orban, from your work as an advisor while this policy was being developed, do you believe the Prime Minister's description of social media risks? Do you think it's accurate? Because he sounds pretty clear on how he feels about it.
17: So I'm naturally talking for myself as an independent expert rather than Keir Starmer or the rest of the government, but I think he sets out a range of risks that are definitely real. We have seen clear evidence of individuals very severely harmed by social media, even deaths of young people having been exposed to certain forms of content that coroners have recognized here in the UK. And a lot of campaigners at the time were saying, well, if there would be a toy that has killed three children, we would recall that toy. And so in one way, shape or form, this action is very much warranted. The campaigners on the other side would say, well, you would recall that one toy, but you wouldn't recall all toys for all children. And the evidence on the whole population level, when you average things out across all types of use and all types of users, it's a bit less clear. I think we do now have evolving evidence that time spent on social media probably predicts a small decline in well-being or mental health, but it is a small effect size. However, what we also know is that social media has a really diverse impact on different kids. But here the Prime Minister really took those severe harms and put them front and center for his policy.
8: Yeah, and it's interesting that you mentioned that you wouldn't ban all toys, right? Because when a government bans social media for children, is it effectively deciding that there is no version at all of these platforms that are safe for children?
17: I think this is what makes this announcement bittersweet for me, right? I think it was really pressured for across the United Kingdom, especially from parental groups, less so by kids and young people. But I think it is a recognition by government that previous policies to make social media safe haven't really worked as planned. We had an Online Safety Act. We really worked on promoting less harmful content or removing harmful content. And there's been a lot of advocacy that we can make technology safer by design. And banning something for those most vulnerable is a good step if that thing cannot be made safe. So I do think it is a recognition that at the moment, we cannot adequately address those design changes we need to do. But actually, this isn't just impacting under 16s. This is also impacting over 16s and adults. So I think this can only be a sticking plaster for changes to the designs and the use of technologies more broadly, because we do know that there are aspects of that that are still unsafe for everyone.
8: One last thing quickly, just a few seconds here. What do you tell parents whose children are actually using social media in effective ways, in positive ways about this?
17: Well, I think that a lot of children and parents will be concerned if there are things that they do online that matter to them. A lot of children, young people in the consultation said they use it for education and support. Yeah. I think the thing there is to try to find other means to do that.
8: Okay. Amy Orban at the University of Cambridge. Thank you very much.
17: Thank you very much.
8: This is Morning Edition from NPR News. I'm Amy Martinez.
7: And I'm Leila Fadel.
1: And I'm Monica Sandreski. It's 6:49, and this is news from the North Country Public Radio newsroom. The two Democrats hoping to flip New York's 21st congressional district blue debated last week for the first and only time ahead of the June 23rd primary. Kara Chapman has more.
18: Lake Placid businessman Stuart Amaral and St. Lawrence County farmer Blake Gendebean met for the debate at the CBS 6 News studio in Schenectady Thursday.
19: Good evening, everyone. I am Tom Eschen, and welcome to this special Power in Politics presentation.
18: Unlike their Republican counterparts, who lobbed attacks at each other on the same stage last month, the two Democrats kept things civil as they laid out where they agreed and disagreed. Speaking just days after reports that ICE agents had apprehended more than 20 people in the Adirondacks, Amaral had some strong thoughts about what should happen with the controversial agency.
5: We need to dismantle and replace ICE as we know it, and replace it with an immigration enforcement agency that respects the rule of law, due process, and the dignity of all people.
18: CBS 6 News anchor Tom Eschen turned to Gendebean.
19: Would you vote to defund ICE?
4: No. What I will support is changing the leadership and make sure that all law enforcement operates with accountability and transparency with the same rules. Nobody should be unidentifiable, and we should have body cams.
18: Eschen later asked the candidates how they'd address the Trump administration's use of power. Gendebean said his campaign is for voters who want to rebuild the U.S. relationship with Canada, support union members, and protect rural hospitals.
4: I'm going to be laser focused on what's right for the North Country and upstate New York. And like Stuart said, if we keep the people in this district a priority and their concerns a priority, we will not go wrong.
18: Amaral said he agreed with the priorities Gendebean mentioned.
5: But here's the thing. I don't think any of those things are going to happen until we put a check on Trump's power. Until we force the executive and Trump to live within the four corners of the Constitution. Until we do that, nothing else is possible.
18: For Amaral, that check is Democrats taking back control of Congress. The two candidates both committed to actively engaging with constituents if elected. Amaral said he'd spend as much time in district listening to people as possible.
5: And we'll achieve this by making sure that we have legislative offices across the district, including mobile offices that can access our remote and rural communities so that every voice can be heard in Washington.
18: Gendebean said he's already spent 18 months crisscrossing the district meeting with voters.
4: And I commit to doing town halls in every single county because we already have. The voters in this district are the best part of the district, and I want to hear from them. Thank
18: you. During a rapid-fire round, the two Democrats agreed that it was right for then-President Joe Biden to drop out of the 2024 election. On who from their party should try to win back the White House in 2028, Amaral had to think about his answer.
5: I can't answer that question yet. Okay. I have to wait and see and hear the positions and the values of those that run before I could say who I think should be the president.
19: Okay, move on. Mr. Gendebean?
4: I couldn't think of anything I'm less interested in.
19: Okay.
18: You can watch the full debate on the CBS 6 Albany YouTube channel. That's also where you can find the debate between the Republicans running to represent NY21, Sticker Mule CEO Anthony Constantino, and Assemblyman Robert Smullen. Early voting for the primary takes place through Sunday. The election is next Tuesday, June 23rd. Kara Chapman, North Country Public Radio.

0: The school budget for Aux-Sable Valley is up for a second vote today. The first budget was rejected by voters last month. It called for a 12% increase in the tax levy from the previous year. Because it exceeded the tax cap, the budget needed to be approved by at least 60% of voters. It only got 45%. The new school budget for Aux-Sable Valley proposes a tax levy of about 6%. It also proposes a slightly smaller spending plan from last year, around $38.5 million. The school district has cut 21 staff positions in recent years amid declining enrollment and rising costs. If voters reject the budget today, the school district would have to adopt a contingency budget with a 0% tax levy increase. That would force the district to cut 5 more teacher positions. Polls are open today in Aux-Sable Forks from noon until 8 o'clock at the high school cafeteria. Food insecurity is on the rise across the U.S. Close to 16% of families in the U.S. say they've received food donations to help get by. The Federal Reserve Bank of New York called it a, quote, remarkable increase in a survey released last month. The United Way of Northern New York is hosting a community food drive tomorrow at the Walmart in Potsdam. They're collecting food and hygiene items that will be distributed to all the food pantries in St. Lawrence County. Catherine Wheeler spoke with its CEO, Don Cole, about why it's needed right now.
1: General awareness of food insecurity and increased need at food pantries tends to happen around the holiday time, right, where we all kind of are aware of the need and we tend to be more generous to our pantries around the holiday time. But what we sometimes forget, because summers are short here in the North Country and we're all trying to cram as much, you know, fun as we can into a short period of time, what we forget is that the need really intensifies in July and August when kids don't have access to those school meal programs, right? And now they're home, and even many working families are increasingly turning to food pantries to, you know, keep food on the table. So we recognize that this is a peak time and just wanted to build some awareness, around food insecurity in the summer. Now, national statistics tell us that it's approximately 1 in 5 children who are uncertain where their next meal is coming from. But when we look at local indicators in a very rural county like St. Lawrence, we recognize that there are transportation barriers, distance between resources, access to resources. We believe, local providers believe, that that number may even be greater. The need is even greater in a rural community like St. Lawrence County.
2: You're talking about need here. Could you kind of share with me, like, what, like, need for food and hygiene products, what does that look like here in the North Country?
1: Well, we hear from our pantry partners that they're seeing increases now in the last, couple of months, as we see, cost of living has increased substantially. Cost of gas, cost of food. So as the cost of goods rises, so too does the need. Pantry partners are telling us that they are seeing more working families who rely on food pantries to just kind of supplement their budgets. And, we recognize that costs have gone up for everyone, but we're hopeful that those of us then that can afford to do a little extra, may choose to buy a couple of extra jars of peanut butter or an extra box of cereal and make a contribution to the community food drive, because every little bit makes a difference. It truly does.
2: Have you seen more people give during this time while there's also increased need?
1: We have, and we concluded the Jefferson Lewis County Community Food Drive on June 3rd, and we did raise a record number of donations. Now, we recognize going into this on Wednesday in Potsdam that this is a first endeavor, so it may take us a couple of years to grow this to a substantial program. But everyone that we've talked to is really excited. We've come together multiple times over the last several weeks, kind of looked at need, talked with the pantries in our neighborhoods, and decided that, you know, that this was a great opportunity not only to build support for pantries as they head into this busy season, but also just to enhance awareness about food insecurity. If you don't experience it, you may not realize that sadly food insecurity does exist in our local community.
0: That was Don Cole, CEO of the United Way of Northern New York. The group is hosting a food drive at the Walmart in Potsdam on Route 11 tomorrow from 8 to 2. All the proceeds and donations collected will be divided and shared among all food pantries in St. Lawrence County. They're asking folks to donate healthy, shelf-stable items like peanut butter, cereal, whole grain pastas, and hygiene products, too, like shampoo, toothpaste, and deodorant. Again, that collection event is tomorrow at the Potsdam Walmart from 8 to 2.

0: Thank you so much.
1: I look forward. Good morning.
0: Michael Leiter is Israel's ambassador to the United States. This is NPR News.
2: And you listen to NPR News right here on North Country Public Radio. It's 7:19. Good morning. I'm Monica Sandreski. Delighted to have you this morning. Local news is coming your way in about 10 minutes. That starts at 7:31 here on NCPR. 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
1: And you listen to NPR News right here on North Country Public Radio. It's 7:49. Good morning. Monica Sandrasky, I'm glad to have you this morning. Local news is coming your way in about 10 minutes. Stick around at 8 o'clock for our daily local news show, Northern Light. 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And it's where we get caught up on the day's news from around the North Country and hear from people really making an impact in our region. Coming up on today's edition of the program, the United Way of Northern New York is hosting a community food drive in St. Lawrence County tomorrow amid a rise in food insecurity in the North Country. We'll hear from the head of the North Country's United Way coming up. Plus, the two Democrats that are running to represent the 21st Congressional District, long held by Elise Stefanik, debated last week. We'll hear the takeaways from their debate coming up on the show. Plus, Dr. Eileen O'Donohue joins us to guide us through the morning and evening skies for what we can expect as far as the planets and stars, too. All that's coming up on Northern Light, 8 o'clock, right here on NCPR. 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
0: It's Morning Edition from NPR News. I'm Leila Fadel.
2: And I'm A. Martinez. When the Trump administration cut foreign aid last year, Pastor Billions Chanwei told NPR many of his congregants in Zambia lost access to HIV medication. Now, he tells NPR's Gabriella Emmanuel their children are paying the price.
3: Pastor Billy, as he's known in his church, often spends his days tracking down people whose clinics shut down with the aid cuts last year.
4: In the rural remote areas, there used to be mobile clinic, and nowadays it is not there.
3: Sometimes he can help people access drugs, but not always. Increasingly, he says he finds children scrambling to figure out what to do as their parents get sick without their HIV medications. A few months ago, he found three brothers in Zambia's Copperbelt province. Their names, Joseph, Gift, and Alumbwe. Ages 17, 15, and 12. NPR agreed not to use their full names since they're minors. The boys watched as AIDS took hold and their parents grew weak and lost weight rapidly, with no strength to walk the several hours to the hospital. Joseph, the eldest brother, says in the local language, Bemba, we started selling things in the house. Whoever wanted to buy a mattress, we would sell. Whoever wanted to buy pots, we would sell. The money was for a motorcycle taxi to get their parents to the hospital. Each night, the boys would kneel in the dark and pray for help. But in January, their mother died. And then in February, their father. Joseph says he had no idea what to do. We started going to church so that God could take care of us, Joseph says. He ended up dropping out of school and giving up on becoming a doctor. He got a job as a security guard. The boys moved to a small, dilapidated house where the rent was minimal. But Joseph says the house is not okay. Joseph explains that the roof is so leaky, it rains indoors. They tuck their clothes into a corner to try to keep them dry. When Joseph is not at work, he says he's either doing odd jobs or getting medication for his brothers, who are both HIV positive. Their clinic is hours away. Sometimes he can't get there, and the boys go a few days without their drugs. About once a month, an uncle comes from several hours away to check on the boys. He's already supporting his own five children and his late sister's six children. They're all eating one meal a day, often sweet potatoes. When the HIV/AIDS epidemic first hit Africa in the 80s and 90s, the virus often killed people in their childbearing years, leaving a lot of orphans. The U.S.'s massive effort to combat the virus was committed to helping these children. Pastor Billy says the success was incredible, but now the aid cuts have
4: taken us backwards to a place and a season of hopelessness. There is no clear direction, especially on how we can help childhood homes.
3: Experts say there is not yet data on whether aid cuts have caused a spike in child-headed homes and orphans. The State Department told NPR that the U.S. is the most generous country with humanitarian assistance, writing, if there are such tragic cases happening around the world, it's because the rest of the world is not spending enough money. The statement also said the U.S. has not cut health funding to Zambia, although the Foundation for AIDS Research found an almost 20% drop in expenditures last year in Zambia, with some 5,000 staff laid off. Pastor Billy says he's noticed a change. He's trying to help 25 newly orphaned children, up from 11 a couple months ago.
4: So there is a lot of stress and pressure. They don't have enough food where they are staying, no support.
3: The one reprieve Joseph gets is watching other kids play soccer. I love soccer, he says, but he's not playing. His sneakers wore through. He says, if my parents were still alive, I would still be playing. They would have bought me shoes. Still, Joseph says it makes him happy that at least some kids get to keep being kids. Gabriela Emanuel, NPR News.
0: Journalist Joe Sacco's latest graphic novel is about violence more than a decade ago in northern India between Hindus and Muslims. The Once and Future Riot came out in October in the U.S., but the publisher now says it won't sell the book in India. NPR's Dia Hadid reports from Mumbai.
5: In August 2013, a Hindu mob killed a Muslim man in the northern district of Muzaffarnagar. In one telling, he was sexually harassing a Hindu girl. Local leaders preached revenge. By the time the violence ebbed, 60 people had been killed. 50,000 people had to flee their homes, mostly Muslims. More than 30 babies died, their families homeless in the bitter cold. The ruling party at the time was accused by the opposition Hindu Nationalist Party, the BJP, of siding with Muslims. But Nakul Singh Swahni, who made a documentary about the Muzaffarnagar events, said the BJP incited Hindus to violence, then capitalized on it.
6: They benefited from it electorally in a very big way.
5: Former BJP legislator Sangeet Som, who was held for months on charges of inciting communal tension after the riots, told NPR that his party won because Hindus were sick of Muslims acting lawlessly. He said, there hasn't been a communal riot since the BJP won national elections a year later in 2014.
7: BJP sarkar aane ke baad koi danga nahi hua hai. Na BJP sarkar ne danga hone diya hai.
5: That was also when Joe Sacco began investigating that communal violence.
8: I've troubled people for their stories. I've spent a lot of time making them go over these traumatic events, and I have to honour that somehow.
5: But in India, where the riot took place, this book won't be published. The Indian Express newspaper quoted the CEO of the publisher Penguin Random House India as saying there were, quote, content questions. The CEO, Gaurav Srinagesh, did not respond to NPR's interview requests. Afterwards, Sacco said Penguin Random House India insisted he delete a conclusion he made in the book that Hindu nationalism was on the rise and that it had benefited from the communal riots. He tells the Indian outlet, The Wire,
8: politicians use violence as a means of advancing themselves electorally.
5: Critics say tolerance for critical speech has been shrinking since Narendra Modi became the Prime Minister in 2014. But Sacco told The Wire,
8: about four publishers have approached me from India saying, we'll print the book.
5: He says that pushback too says something about the country. Dia Hadid, NPR News, Mumbai.
0: It's Morning Edition from NPR News. I'm Leila Fadel.
2: And I'm A. Martinez.
1: And I'm Monica Sandreski. It's 7:59, and you're listening to North Country Public Radio. I'm glad you could start your day with me this morning. You can hear more international news later this morning on the BBC News Hour. That's from 9 until 10 o'clock right here on WSLU Canton, WSLL Saranac Lake, WSLO Malone, WSLJ Watertown, WSLG Gouverneur, WSLZ Cape Vincent and Kingston, Ontario, WXLU in Peru and Plattsburgh, WXLL 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Ellenburg. 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Sunny skies are coming your way today in dry conditions too. Highs expected to be in the lower 70s. 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It's 8 o'clock.

0: This is Northern Light for Tuesday, June 16th. Good morning. I'm Monica Sandreski.
1: And I'm Catherine Wheeler. The two Democrats running to represent New York's 21st congressional district debated last week. Blake Gendebien and Stuart Amorell talked about how they'd get things done for the North Country in Congress.
2: I'm going to be laser focused on what's right for the North Country and upstate New York.
3: I don't think any of those things are going to happen until we put a check on Trump's power.
0: Also on the show, the United Way of Northern New York is hosting its first community food drive in St. Lawrence County tomorrow amid a rise in food insecurity in the North Country.
4: I think we as a community, we have an obligation to make sure that our kiddos have enough to eat so that they can grow and learn and thrive.
1: And we're days away from the longest day of the year. Astronomer Eileen O'Donohue will guide us through what to look for when the stars come out.
0: Oh, that's coming up on Northern Light. Stick with us.

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0: 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I'm Monica Sandreski.
1: And I'm Catherine Wheeler. The two Democrats hoping to flip New York's 21st congressional district blue debated last week for the first and only time ahead of the June 23rd primary. Kara Chapman has more.
2: Lake Placid businessman Stuart Amorell and St. Lawrence County farmer Blake Gendebien met for the debate at the CBS 6 News studio in Schenectady Thursday.
3: Good evening, everyone. I am Tom Eschen, and welcome to this special Power and Politics presentation.
2: Unlike their Republican counterparts who lobbed attacks at each other on the same stage last month, the two Democrats kept things civil as they laid out where they agreed and disagreed. Speaking just days after reports that ICE agents had apprehended more than 20 people in the Adirondacks, Amorell had some strong thoughts about what should happen with the controversial agency.
4: We need to dismantle and replace ICE as we know it, and replace it with an immigration enforcement agency that respects the rule of law, due process, and the dignity of all people.
2: CBS 6 News anchor Tom Eschen turned to Gendebien.
3: Would you vote to defund ICE?
5: No. What I will support is changing the leadership and make sure that all law enforcement operates with accountability and transparency with the same rules. Nobody should be unidentifiable, and we should have body cams.
2: Eschen later asked the candidates how they'd address the Trump administration's use of power. Gendebien said his campaign is for voters who want to rebuild the U.S. relationship with Canada, support union members, and protect rural hospitals.
5: I'm going to be laser focused on what's right for the North Country and upstate New York. And like Stuart said, if we keep the people in this district a priority and their concerns a priority, we will not go wrong.
2: Amorell said he agreed with the priorities Gendebien mentioned.
4: But here's the thing. I don't think any of those things are going to happen until we put a check on Trump's power. Until we force the executive and Trump to live within the four corners of the Constitution. Until we do that, nothing else is possible.
2: For Amorell, that check is Democrats taking back control of Congress. The two candidates both committed to actively engaging with constituents if elected. Amorell said he'd spend as much time in district listening to people as possible.
4: And we'll achieve this by making sure that we have legislative offices across the district, including mobile offices that can access our remote and rural communities so that every voice can be heard in Washington.
2: Gendebien said he's already spent 18 months crisscrossing the district meeting with voters.
5: And I commit to doing town halls in every single county because we already have. The voters in this district are the best part of the district, and I want to hear from them. Thank
2: you. During a rapid-fire round, the two Democrats agreed that it was right for then-President Joe Biden to drop out of the 2024 election. On who from their party should try to win back the White House in 2028, Amorell had to think about his answer.
4: I can't answer that question yet. Okay. I have to wait and see and hear the positions and the values of those that run before I could say who I think should be the president.
3: Okay, move on. Mr. Gendebien?
5: I couldn't think of anything I'm less interested in.
3: Okay.
2: You can watch the full debate on the CBS 6 Albany YouTube channel. That's also where you can find the debate between the Republicans running to represent NY21, Sticker Mule CEO Anthony Constantino, and Assemblyman Robert Smullen. Early voting for the primary takes place through Sunday. The election is next Tuesday, June 23rd. Kara Chapman, North Country Public Radio.
1: You can find all of NCPR's election coverage, including profiles of the candidates running for New York's 21st congressional district, at ncpr.org/election.
0: The school budget for Aust-Sable Valley is up for a second vote today. The first budget was rejected by voters last month. It called for a 12% increase in the tax levy from the previous year. Because it exceeded the tax cap, the budget needed to be approved by at least 60% of voters, but only got 45%. The new school budget for Aust-Sable Valley proposes tax levy of about 6%. It also proposes a slightly smaller spending plan from last year, around $38.5 million.
1: The school district has cut 21 staff positions in recent years amid declining enrollment and rising costs. If voters reject the budget today, the school district would have to adopt a contingency budget with a 0% tax levy increase. That would force the district to cut five more teacher positions. Polls are open today in Aust-Sable Forks from noon until 8 p.m. at the high school cafeteria.
0: The Ogdensburg City Council is looking to fill a vacancy on its board. Councilor Michael Powers resigned earlier this month. He served on City Council for about a decade in non-consecutive terms. According to North Country Now, people interested in joining the council have until June 22nd to file an application with the city clerk's office. The city's vacancy committee will recommend three finalists to the city council. The council is expected to hold a special meeting in July to appoint the new councilor.
1: A group of warehouses in Essex County owned by a Vermont-based whiskey distiller has been sold. According to the Adirondack Explorer, Whistlepig Whiskey sold its warehouses in Moriah for $17 million back in March. The company has been distilling whiskey there since 2017. A few years ago, the Explorer reported that whiskey fungus had been spreading on the warehouses as well as some nearby homes in Moriah. The following year, Whistlepig agreed to pay to clean the outside of homes that had been affected within a 1,000-yard radius. Moriah's town supervisor told the Explorer he hadn't heard the warehouses had been sold.
0: And Jefferson Community College is offering a new associate's degree in health sciences this fall. Jefferson Community College says the two-year program is designed for students interested in health careers who have not yet decided on a specific path. The degree will provide a background in science, math, and liberal arts and prepare students for transfer to bachelor's degree programs like nursing and other health-related programs. Applications are now being accepted. This is NCPR.

0: 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It's 10 after 8. Good morning. I'm Monica Sandreski.
1: And I'm Catherine Wheeler. Stick around. We'll talk with astronomer Eileen O'Donohue about our night sky and what we can look for among the stars.
0: That conversation is coming up in just a few minutes here on North Country Public Radio. But first, we'll listen to a little bit more music from Ramon Vasquez out of Malone.

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0: Food insecurity is on the rise across the U.S. Close to 16% of families say they've received food donations to help get by, according to a recent survey from the Federal Reserve Bank of New York. Tomorrow, the United Way of Northern New York is hosting a community food drive at the Walmart in Potsdam. They're collecting food and hygiene items that will be distributed to all the food pantries in St. Lawrence County. I spoke with its CEO, Don Cole, about why it's needed right now.
1: General awareness of food insecurity and increased need at food pantries tends to happen around the holiday time, right? Where we all kind of are aware of the need and we tend to be more generous to our pantries around the holiday time. But what we sometimes forget, because summers are short here in the North Country and we're all trying to cram as much, you know, fun as we can into a short period of time, what we forget is that the need really intensifies in July and August when kids don't have access to those school meal programs, right? And now they're home, and even many working families are increasingly turning to food pantries to, you know, keep food on the table. So we recognize that this is a peak time and just wanted to build some awareness around food insecurity in the summer. Now, national statistics tell us that it's approximately 1 in 5 children who are uncertain where their next meal is coming from. But when we look at local indicators in a very rural county like St. Lawrence, we recognize that there are transportation barriers, distance between resources, access to resources. We believe, local providers believe,

0: the need. Pantry partners are telling us that they are seeing more working families who rely on food pantries to just kind of supplement their budgets. And, you know, we recognize that costs have gone up for everyone, but we're hopeful that those of us then that can afford to do a little extra, you know, may choose to buy a couple of extra jars of peanut butter or an extra box of cereal and make a contribution to the community food drive, because every little bit makes a difference. It truly does.
1: Have you seen more people give during this time while there's also increased need?
0: We have, and we concluded the Jefferson Lewis County Community Food Drive on June 3rd, and we did raise a record number of donations. Now, we recognize going into this on Wednesday in Potsdam that this is a first endeavor, so it may take us a couple of years to grow this to a substantial program. But everyone that we've talked to is really excited. We've come together multiple times over the last several weeks, kind of looked at need, talked with the pantries in our neighborhoods, and decided that, you know, that this was a great opportunity not only to build support for pantries as they head into this busy season, but also just to enhance awareness about food insecurity. If you don't experience it, you may not realize that sadly food insecurity does exist in our local community.
1: Since SNAP requirements changed, what has that been looking like? Have you seen any changes?
0: What we're hearing from our partners is that it's still a little bit early, so partners are bracing for changes, right? There was a grace period that SNAP applicants could apply for. So I think it's just a little bit early to see what the full impact of the SNAP changes will bring. We're really focused on that increased need, particularly families that have children once school lets out.
1: Before this event in Potsdam, what do you want people to know about it and food insecurity?
0: Just that, you know, sometimes when we're comfortable and we enjoy a, you know, relative stability in our lives, sometimes it might be easy for us to think that folks who are relying on pantries are unwilling to work. But nothing could be farther from the truth. There are a growing number of working families who need to rely on services just to keep food on the table and keep their families as healthy as they can. We should always be careful to not judge someone else's journey, but to actually put ourselves in their shoes and imagine what it feels like to go to bed at night without enough food, particularly if you're a child, right? Children need so much in terms of nutrition and a higher caloric intake because they're growing, right? And their bodies are changing. And I think we as a community, we have an obligation to make sure that our kiddos have enough to eat so that they can grow and learn and thrive.
1: That was Dawn Cole, CEO of United Way of Northern New York. The group is hosting a food drive at the Walmart in Potsdam on Route 11 tomorrow from 8 a.m. to 2 p.m. All the proceeds and donations collected will be divided and shared among the food pantries in St. Lawrence County. They're asking folks to donate healthy, shelf-stable items like peanut butter, cereal, whole grain pastas, along with hygiene products like shampoo, toothpaste, and deodorant. Again, that collection event is tomorrow at the Potsdam Walmart from 8 a.m. to 2 p.m. This is NCPR.

0: You're listening to Northern Light here on North Country Public Radio. It's 8:19. Good morning. I'm Monica Sandreski.
1: And I'm Catherine Wheeler. Stick around after the show for

0: Bird Note. It's coming up at 8:42. With our eyes to the skies, sunset in Colton is at 8:47 tonight, and the moon is waxing crescent at 4% of full.
1: Today should be just a beautiful day for you. Sunny skies coming your way with highs expected to be in the lower 70s. Dry conditions too, so not too humid out. Dry conditions continue through tomorrow morning as well before rain showers and chance of thunderstorms come our way tomorrow afternoon and evening, and then rain continuing into Thursday and into the end of the week. At last check, it was 62 degrees in Fort Drum, 56 right now in Saranac Lake, 61 in Plattsburgh, 55 degrees in Queensbury, and 12 degrees Celsius in Gananoque, Ontario.
0: Well, take advantage of clear skies tonight. Step outside and you'll see a spectacular display. Mercury, Jupiter, and Venus will line up with the crescent moon. The summer constellations are out and bright. And here to tell us more about is Dr. Eileen O'Donohue. She's an astronomer with St. Lawrence University and the Adirondack Sky Center and Observatory. Good morning, Eileen.
2: Good morning. How are you?
0: Better now.
2: Yes, after the rain yesterday.
0: Well, we got to enjoy Jupiter and Mercury before they leave us next month.
2: That's right. That's right. Jupiter and, Mercury is going to go away much faster. Jupiter is slowly going away. And then Venus is popping up. It's at about its maximum above the horizon at sunset. And it's going to be hanging out there all summer. So it's going to be just lovely. And actually, there's an event with Venus tomorrow that I have to tell everyone about. That about 3:50 in the afternoon, the moon is going to actually move in front of Venus because they're moving at different speeds. And so that if you look about, you know, start setting up about 3:45, stand in the shadow. Don't stand where you can see the sun because you do not want to look at the sun, whether it's eclipsed or not. It's really not a good idea. And so if you stand in the shadow and you find the crescent moon, it's going to be, it should be to the left of the sun, and the crescent will be pointing, the crescent points away from the sun, the horns point away from the sun. And so if you look to the left of the moon, to the dark side of the moon, if you use binoculars at first, you should be able to see the, once you find the crescent moon, you should be able to see Venus to its left. And the moon is moving in its orbit, so it's going to move in front of Venus at about 3:50, give or take a few minutes, depending on where you are. So it's kind of a cool thing to look at 4 o'clock tomorrow afternoon if it's still clear. And it's just exciting. It hasn't happened for 11 years. I mean, the moon goes around every month, right? It's held to the Earth by the gravitational force between it and Earth, and it orbits Earth. And the phase of the moon, of course, is how much of the lit side of the moon that we see.
1: Right. And also tonight, I mean, Jupiter there too. It's quite the display.
2: It is.
1: With Mercury.
2: Yes. And there's.
1: And Venus.
2: Yeah. And there's this little triangle that's going to show up. And the moon is going to move through them. So tonight, the moon is going to be to the right of Jupiter and just above Mercury. And then Venus will be up and a little bit left. And so it's kind of this flat triangle of planets with the moon in the midst of it. And, or the, well, the moon is the apex of a flat triangle. Mercury is the bottom. And then Jupiter is the top. It's kind of sitting there at 45 degrees. But it should be lovely, particularly if you, hey, you know, get your binoculars out, your burning binoculars, and look this evening. Let's see, it's about, I guess, 9 o'clock. What time is sunset tonight? So sunset is at 8:48. So a little after 9, you can go out and look for these planets in the western sky. So, yes. Today, by the way, the longest day is coming up on us.
1: Yes.
0: Well, yes. It is.
2: Yes.
0: It's on June 20th, right?
2: That's right. That's right. And it's going to be a full 47 seconds longer than today.
1: Wow.
2: And actually, the earliest sunrise was yesterday morning. I don't know if you guys noticed. Oh, my God, it's so light when we leave for work. Yeah, those of you who love the light, don't listen to the next minute. But sunrise is starting to get later. But sunset is still getting later. It won't get to its maximum until the 26th of June. So the earliest sunrise was yesterday. The longest day is on the 20th, and then the latest sunset is on the 26th. And, you know, we're at the top of the year. We're at the longest daylight time of the year. And the length of the day actually changes by 6 hours and 44 minutes between summer and winter.
1: Wow.
2: It's a big chunk.
1: It's noticeable.
2: Yes, it's noticeable. And because we fiddle with the clock, the sunset varies by 4.5 hours, but sunrise only varies by about 2.5 hours because of we change our clocks. And so people want to stay on one way or the other, saying, okay, I want sunrise to change by 3 hours and sunset to change by 3 hours.
1: And as you've often said before, for the folks that think that we should get rid of daylight savings, otherwise, if we do that, we'll be waking up at have some days where the sun doesn't rise until, 9:30?
2: If we stay in daylight saving, no, it'll rise at 8:30 in the winter. All right. If we stay in standard time, it'll rise at 4:15 in the morning in the summer. So, you know, which do you prefer?
1: Well, and these long days really make it so you have to kind of stay up later for it to really get so dark and really get dark out.
2: Yes, it's, yeah. We don't get to astronomical twilight until 11:16 tonight. It's not fully dark until 11:15. And then it starts getting light again at 3-something in the morning.
1: Well, during that short time, what constellation should we be looking for in the evening?
2: Oh, Leo. Leo is just going to be beautiful. Actually, who's going to be close to Leo? Venus is going to be close to Regulus. Oh, no, yes. So Venus is rising up. The stars are moving down past it. And it's going to be near Regulus, which is Leo's elbow. So think of the Sphinx lying there with his paws outstretched. Regulus is the elbow of his right leg, his right front leg. And so Venus is moving into Leo. And Leo is beautiful. It just looks like a lion. It looks like the Sphinx. And it's thought that it might have been the model for the Sphinx. And so we're going to see Venus pass near Regulus. Right up above is Bootes, the herdsman. If you look straight up, well, if you look over a little bit to the east, you can see the Big Dipper. It's usually easy for everyone to pick out. And then if you make an arc for the arc of the handle, you can make an arc, continue that arc to Arcturus, and then continue kind of in the same direction and make a spike to Spica. Spica is the brightest star in Virgo. And so that arc to Arcturus and spike to Spica can kind of give you an orientation. The Virgo is, of course, where the autumnal equinox position is in the sky. And so as the sun is in the summer position of the summer solstice or the June solstice, right above the club of Orion, and of course you can't see Orion because the sun is in the way, but that's where that sun is now, and it's going to be moving toward Virgo, which is high in the evening sky right now, 90 degrees away from the summer solstice as the sun sets.
0: And what can we look for in our morning skies? I think it's Saturn and Mars.
2: Yes. Slowly creeping up away from the horizon because they are on the far side of the solar system. The great racetrack in the sky, Earth has left them behind. So they're on the far side of the track moving more slowly. We're coming around our side And we're starting slowly. We have come around our side, and we're going to slowly catch up to them both. We'll catch up to Saturn a little faster than Mars. So it's coming. Morning is going to be better late in summer and fall.
1: Always lots to look for in the morning and evening skies. Astronomer Eileen O'Donohue joins us from St. Lawrence University and the Sky Center and Observatory in Tupper Lake, too, every month right here to guide us through the wonders of the universe.
2: Eileen, I keep looking up.
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3: Live from NPR News in Washington, I'm Dave Mattingly. Iran's foreign minister says the agreement with the U.S. to end the war requires Israeli forces to leave Lebanon, something Israel rejects. A formal signing ceremony of the Memorandum of Understanding is set for Friday in Geneva. All four of yesterday's group stage matches at the Men's World Cup soccer tournament ended in ties. They included the Iran-New Zealand game that finished 2-2. As Steve Futterman reports, the match played near Los Angeles took on political overtones.
4: Outside the stadium,
5: regime change in Iran.
4: Protesters reminded fans about atrocities they say were committed by the Iranian Islamic government. As he entered the stadium, Sam, who fears giving his last name because he still has relatives in Iran, said he had conflicted emotions.
6: I'm on the fence on whether to cheer for them from the bottom of my heart or not.
4: Inside the stadium, the Iranian fans cheered the Iran players as they came onto the field, but many loudly booed and jeered when Iran's national anthem was played. After the match, another fan, Nasser Hayrani, said it was a complicated night.
7: When Iran started playing well, even the fans that were maybe anti-regime were supporting the players.
4: Iran next plays Belgium. For NPR News, I'm Steve Futterman in Los Angeles.
3: The U.S. plays Australia on Friday. This is NPR News. Voters in several states are taking part in elections and primary runoffs today. They include California, where a special election will determine a replacement for Democratic Congressman Eric Swalwell. He resigned from Congress and dropped out of the governor's race amid allegations of sexual assault, which he denies. The U.S. military says there were no survivors of yesterday's crash of a B-52 bomber at Edwards Air Force Base in California. Eight people aboard the plane were killed. It went down shortly after takeoff and exploded, sending a black plume of smoke skyward northeast of Los Angeles. Pakistan's government says it's removing sales tax from purchases of women's menstrual products as well as birth control. NPR's Gabriella Emanuel has more.
8: This move comes after a lobbying effort and legal battle by women's advocates.
9: We're very happy with this news.
8: Mahnoor Omer is a human rights lawyer and has been fighting for this change for years. The taxes can make sanitary napkins and other products unaffordable. However, she notes other taxes, like the import duty, will remain. And she says addressing taxes is not the end of the fight.
9: You can reduce the tax, but that doesn't automatically reduce the stigma.
8: She'd like to see reproductive health integrated into school lessons. The change in the tax code will take effect July 1st. Gabriella Emanuel, NPR News.
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1: This is Bird Note. When Juan Pablo Collazo goes to spend time outside, he often encounters people thinking he doesn't belong out there as a blind person, despite the fact that he's a renowned nature recordist.
2: We need to change the culture and the behavior of people to really understand that blind people can go outside and enjoy nature like whatever person.
1: Juan Pablo helped design nature trails in Colombia with features that make them more accessible for people who are visually impaired, including guide ropes with textures that signal points of interest and QR codes that provide info. But Juan Pablo says these are not simply trails solely for blind people to enjoy.
2: It's for blind people, of course, but it's for all, because we need to share the same places in society, make places exclusively for blind people or whatever other disability, in my opinion, is an exclusion. All these things are for everyone, for older people, for children, pregnant, people that broke a leg and is temporarily disabled. So many people decide for us, no, he can't walk on this trail because the trail, there are a lot of branches in the floor. Ask first, never decide for us. And the second thing is, do nothing to us without us.
1: For Bird Note, I'm Jonies Franklin.
3: And I'm Monica Sandreski. It's 8:44, and you listen to Bird Note right here on North Country Public Radio. I'm glad you could come along with me this morning. 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
0: It's Morning Edition from NPR News. I'm Leila Fadel.
5: And I'm A. Martinez. Britain is the latest country to announce a social media ban for children under 16. Prime Minister Keir Starmer says it'll take effect early next year.
6: Social media is making children unhappy. It's making it easier for bullies to harass and abuse them. And it could even be harming their mental health.
5: University of Cambridge professor Amy Orban studies how social media affects children. She sat on an expert panel that advised the UK government on children's online well-being. So, Professor Orban, from your work as an advisor while this policy was being developed, do you believe the Prime Minister's description of social media risks? Do you think it's accurate? Because he sounds pretty clear on how he feels about it.
7: So I'm naturally talking for myself as an independent expert rather than Keir Starmer or the rest of the government, but I think he sets out a range of risks that are definitely real. We have seen clear evidence of individuals very severely harmed by social media, even deaths of young people having been exposed to certain forms of content that coroners have recognized here in the UK. And a lot of campaigners at the time were saying, well, if there would be a toy that has killed three children, we would recall that toy. And so in one way, shape or form, this action is very much warranted. The campaigners on the other side would say, well, you would recall that one toy, but you wouldn't recall all toys for all children. And the evidence on the whole population level, when you average things out across all types of use and all types of users, is a bit less clear. I think we do now have evolving evidence that time spent on social media probably predicts a small decline in well-being or mental health, but it is a small effect size. However, What we also know is that social media has a really diverse impact on different kids. But here the Prime Minister really took those severe harms and put them front and center for his policy.
5: Yeah, and it's interesting that you mentioned that you wouldn't ban all toys, right? Because when a government bans social media for children, is it effectively deciding that there is no version at all of these platforms that are safe for children?
7: I think this is what makes this announcement bittersweet for me, right? I think it was really pressured for across the United Kingdom, especially from parental groups, less so by kids and young people. But I think it is a recognition by government that previous policies to make social media safe haven't really worked as planned. We had an Online Safety Act. We really worked on promoting, you know, less harmful content or removing harmful content. And there's been a lot of advocacy that we can make technology safer by design. And banning something for those most vulnerable is a good step if that thing cannot be made safe. So I do think it is a recognition that at the moment we cannot adequately address those design changes we need to do. But actually, this isn't just impacting under 16s. This is also impacting over 16s and adults. So I think this can only be a sticking plaster for changes to the designs and the use of technologies more broadly, because we do know that there are aspects of that that are still unsafe for everyone.
5: One last thing quickly, just a few seconds here. What do you tell parents whose children are actually using social media in effective ways, in positive ways about this?
7: Well, I think that a lot of children and parents will be concerned if there are things that they do online that matter to them. A lot of children and young people in the consultation said they use it for education and support. Yeah. I think the thing there is to try to find other means to do that.
5: Okay. Amy Orban at the University of Cambridge, thank you very much.
7: Thank you very much.
5: This is Morning Edition from NPR News. I'm Amy Martinez.
0: And I'm Leila Fadel.

0: This is North Country Public Radio. Good morning. The time now is 10:18. I'm Anna Williams-Bergen. Thanks for joining us for 1A on this Tuesday. It's June 16th. In the weather right now, temperatures in the low to mid 60s across the North Country. Today we'll see mostly sunny skies, a couple clouds, with highs in the 70s. Dry skies continuing through today, although there's a chance of showers starting tomorrow, and unsettled weather expected through the rest of this week. 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That's Saturday, June 20th from 3 to 8 p.m. at Ives Park. 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

0: It's 11:18 and you're listening to 1A on North Country Public Radio. Good morning and thanks for tuning in. I'm Anna Williams-Bergen with you here. Right now, temperatures in the low to mid-60s throughout the Adirondacks. Elsewhere, mid to high 60s, just about to break into the 70s in parts of the St. Lawrence Valley and Champlain Valley as well. We've got sunny skies on the way for much of today, a couple clouds here and there, but otherwise pretty clear with highs in the 70s throughout our region. You can always find a detailed weather forecast for your exact location on our website at ncpr.org/weather. 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
2: This is 1A. I'm Nyla Boodoo in for Jen White. We're discussing the state of independent journalism, and we're asking you, where do you get your news? 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Joining us now from Kansas City is Dave Jorgensen. He's the co-founder of Local News International Media, that's a news platform and media strategy organization. He's also the former senior video reporter at the Washington Post. Dave, welcome.

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1: 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Thanks for joining us for 1A. 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
2: From WHYY in Philadelphia, this is Fresh Air. I'm Dave Davies. As we celebrate America's 250th birthday, writer Jesse Wegman tells the story of James Wilson, a largely forgotten member of the nation's founders who had a critical role in shaping the Constitution. Wilson lived a colorful life and died as a Supreme Court justice on the run from the law and creditors. He was a firm proponent of direct rule by the people, but Wegman says he made compromises to get the Constitution approved, like allowing the election of presidents who don't win the popular vote. Wegman's new book is The Lost Founder. Later, David Biancooley reviews the new TV series Spider Noir.

0: Good afternoon. It's 19 minutes after 1. Thanks for listening to Here and Now on North Country Public Radio, which is supported by Tupper Arts, bringing the arts to the Adirondack region this summer with exhibitions, live shows, and more. 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
2: It's Here and Now. On this 250th anniversary of the country, the administration's public celebration will not be a surprise. A White House that is requiring Smithsonian museums to remove, quote, divisive narratives will undoubtedly tout historical accomplishments with pomp. This is not new. Our next guest argues the nation's anniversaries have consistently sought to reinforce a mythology and obscure dark truths about race in this country. Eddie Glaude is a historian and professor of African American Studies at Princeton. His new book is America USA, How Race Shadows the Nation's Anniversaries. And he's in studio in Boston. Eddie Glaude, welcome back to Here and Now.
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NCPR is a media sponsor for the Potsdam Juneteenth celebration this Saturday, June 20th from 3 to 8 p.m. at Ives Park, featuring live music, a fashion show, and brief presentations on Juneteenth history. 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

0: people who go to prison lose rights, though they do keep the right to file a grievance. But the system, which could correct problems, stop abuse, or help prisoners get medical care, almost never works.
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It's 2:50. Thanks so much for tuning in to North Country Public Radio. I was informed that the emergency alert system test did go through. I just wasn't on the right channel to listen to it happen. So thanks for your patience during that. And we should be clear for at least another week. It's just about 2:51. And coming up at 3 o'clock, it's a musical break for your Tuesday afternoon. Stay tuned for Trail Mix, a relaxed and upbeat mix of folk, blues, rock and roll, soul, and more. I'm your host, Sarah Scafita McGuire. If you have any requests, send me an email, trailmix@ncpr.org.

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1: I'm Peter O'Dowd. When an oil tycoon's business was threatened by plans to regulate methane, he fought back, and now a major climate polluter is about to get a break from the EPA. A story of environmental rollbacks and the power of the fossil fuel industry inside the White House. 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
2: 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And then music is coming your way for this Tuesday afternoon. Hope you can stay tuned from 3 to 5 for a relaxed and upbeat mix of folk, blues, rock and roll, soul, and more. 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
3: Live from NPR News in Washington, I'm Libby Casey. The U.S. and Iran plan to sign their Memorandum of Understanding to end the Iran war on Friday, but Israel is not part of the diplomacy. NPR's Carrie Khan says Israeli Prime Minister Benjamin Netanyahu is facing political fallout.
4: He's not pleased about Israel not being part of this agreement and not being in the negotiations. He's getting a lot of flack about it from home. And depending on which player in the conflict you talk to, the deal to start negotiation is dependent on Israel withdrawing its troops from Lebanon. Netanyahu says clearly that is not going to happen. Iran says it's going to happen, but Netanyahu says it will not.
3: Netanyahu says he wants to know what will happen to Iran's proxies, Hezbollah in Lebanon and Hamas in Gaza, and wants clarity on how the U.S. will curb Iran's nuclear capabilities. The tentative agreement's details are not public. Officials at the U.S. Department of Education have just announced major changes related to two of its key responsibilities. As NPR's Janaki Mehta reports, offices overseeing special education and students' civil rights will now shift to other federal agencies.
5: The offices overseeing special education, as well as rehabilitative services for adults with disabilities, are moving to the Department of Health and Human Services. The Education Department's Office for Civil Rights is now going to the Department of Justice. In a letter obtained by NPR, two top officials at the Ed Department say the moves are part of an administration commitment to end what they call micromanagement. These changes are part of the Trump administration's promise to dismantle the Department of Education altogether. Disability advocates are concerned that the rights of students with disabilities will suffer with a move to HHS, where they say disability could be seen through the lens of medical needs rather than students getting a quality public education. Janaki Mehta, NPR News.
3: A federal judge in Georgia is recusing herself from a case over the Trump administration's effort to access the state's voter registration list. NPR's Carrie Johnson reports that the Justice Department had questioned the judge's impartiality.
6: The Trump DOJ says U.S. District Judge Eleanor Ross crossed a line when she attended a campaign event for Fulton County District Attorney Fani Willis. Willis is a Democrat who once tried to prosecute President Trump for election interference. Now, Judge Ross has agreed to step away from a dispute about Georgia's voter rolls because of what she called an abundance of caution over the perception of bias. Assistant U.S. Attorney General Harmeet Dhillon says common sense has prevailed. Judge Ross is under scrutiny after a court committee found she had sex in her chambers and then lied about it after a clerk reported her behavior. Carrie Johnson, NPR News.
3: At last check, Wall Street was mixed as investors wait for the Federal Reserve to weigh in on interest rates and also watch for more news about the Iran war tentative agreement. It's NPR. A cluster of storms along the Gulf Coast of Texas could become the first tropical storm of the Atlantic hurricane season. The National Hurricane Center in Miami says the storm system is expected to bring intense rain this week to southern states, including Texas and Louisiana. A tiny West African island nation of Cabo Verde pulled off a major upset at the World Cup on Monday. They tied with Spain, one of the tournament's favorites. The result sparked wild celebrations from fans in the U.S. and back home, as NPR's Emmanuel Akinwotu reports.
7: Cabo Verde fans partied into the night in Atlanta after their team, playing in the World Cup for the first time, secured one of the more famous results in the tournament's history. What on the surface is a goalless draw in the opening game means far more. It's the first time Cabo Verde is playing in the World Cup. They're one of the smallest countries to ever compete in the tournament, which has expanded to 48 teams. Critics argued the expansion would diminish the quality of the competition, but fans have hailed the result as one of their best ever and proof they deserve to be there. Emmanuel Akinwotu, NPR News, Lagos.
3: Right now in World Cup play, France is taking on Senegal in New Jersey. Later today, it's Iraq versus Norway, and Algeria goes up against defending champion Argentina. Restaurant chain Pizza Hut is being sold for $2.7 billion. The 68-year-old business has struggled to retain customers, and its parent company announced plans this year to close 250 U.S. locations. This is NPR News in Washington.
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2: This is North Country Public Radio. Good afternoon, and thanks for tuning in for Trail Mix. I'm Sarah Scafidi-McGuire, your host. What a beautiful day it is out there. Sunshine, temperatures in the 70s. And hate to tell you, but it's not going to last for long. There is a bunch of rain in the forecast for later in the week. So get it while you can. And we'll be celebrating this lovely weather with some songs about the good weather. And lots more to come on this Trail Mix episode. If you have any requests, you can send me an email, trailmix@ncpr.org.

The Real Thing from Parker Millsap from his album Be Here Instead. And we also heard the song Sunshine from Jonathan Edwards for this sunny day, and Lovely Day from Bill Withers started off the set. Good afternoon. It's 3:16. I'm Sarah Scafina McGuire. 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I mentioned a couple events in the last couple of hours. We've got the Juneteenth on Saturday, also the Adirondack Rail Trail Community Day on Saturday. There's also a special Juneteenth Beat Authority this week, playing songs of Black freedom, artistry, and excellence to celebrate the federal holiday of liberation and equality. Tune into the Beat Authority Friday from 3 to 5 in the afternoon for a special Juneteenth music celebration only on North Country Public Radio. And we're going to get back to the music. Right now, let's get to this one from the artist Sunny War. It's called Can I Sit With You?

0: from Maggie Rogers' album called Surrender. That was That's Where I Am right here on Trail Mix on North Country Public Radio. Before that, we heard the band The Lone Bellow and the song Them Came the Morning. And from Sunny War's album Can I Sit With You, we heard the title track. It's just about 3:30. So glad to have you along. Thanks for listening to this show, whether you're listening in your car or your kitchen or in your office or out on the trail. I'm glad to have you along for Trail Mix, which is supported by Saranac Lake Artworks, presenting Third Thursday Art Walks this Thursday, a showcase for artists, crafters, and performers held on the streets of downtown Saranac Lake. Details at saranaclakeartworks.com. As summer draws near, there are so many events going on around the region. You can check them all out at NCPR's community calendar. You can find that at ncpr.org/calendar. You could search by date, location, or type of activity that you're interested in attending. And there's just so much to do around the North Country this summer. Right now, though, let's get back to the music. Here's Lorde's Solar Power.
1: I hate the winter, can't stand the cold. 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
1: But when the heat comes, something takes a hold. Can I kick it? Yeah, I can't.

the Graceland album, Paul Simon's Boy in the Bubble, right here on Trail Mix on North Country Public Radio. We also heard a single from Bridget Kearney, who is the bassist for the band Lake Street Dive, but has some side projects. That was called Diary Fire, and we heard Lord's Solar Power started off that set. It's 3:42. It's a gorgeous Tuesday afternoon with temperatures in and around the 70s, and for tonight, we'll see temperatures down into the 50s. A chance of rain starts tomorrow with a good chance of rain for Wednesday, Thursday, and then lowering chances coming down for the rest of the work week. But then rain likely, at least in the northern Adirondacks, central Adirondacks. The southern Adirondacks could see a little bit of sunshine for the weekend, but a lot of us will be seeing some rain as well. For a specific forecast for your zip code, you can always check it out at ncpr.org/weather. 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We're going to get right back to the music with a little bit of a request set. So first up, going out to Jenny and Carmi, her goodest girl from Jim, it's Warren Zevon's Carmelita.

This next one going out to Seth Grimm of Phyllis and an anonymous aunt who's visiting. This one for Father's Day. It's 5 for Fighting and the song The Riddle.

0: The riddle going out to Seth, Grandma Phyllis, and the anonymous aunt who's visiting. And one more request in this all request set. My son Cole is here in the studio with me, and he's going to send this one out. Let's see. What do you have to say, Cole?
1: I want to share this song to my brother Griffin because he is in college and he is at Boston right now.
0: Okay, so going out to Griffin in Boston, here's the song Boston from Stella Lefty.

0: Gladys Knight and the Pips, the album Once Upon a Song. That's Midnight Train to Georgia right here on Trail Mix on NCPR. We heard Stella Lefty with the song Boston, going out to Griffin from Colvin, and we heard The Riddle for Seth, Grandma Phyllis, and the Aunt, and Carmelita, going out to Jenny and Carmi from Jim today. It's a minute before four. Thanks so much for tuning in to Trail Mix, which is supported by the Wild Center in Tupper Lake, dedicated to strengthening visitors' connections to the natural world. 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
1: From NPR News in Washington, I'm Libby Casey. President Trump is continuing to discuss the Iran preliminary agreement and other pressing issues with G7 leaders in eastern France. NPR's Franco Ordonez reports Trump had some strong words for the Israeli prime minister.
2: President Trump says the next phase of negotiations should be easier than the first round that led to the signing of the Memorandum of Understanding. But Trump also said the Israeli Prime Minister, Benjamin Netanyahu, needs to dial down the aggression in Lebanon.
3: I've had a great relationship with Bibi, but now Bibi has to be more responsible with respect to Lebanon.
2: Tension has been high between Trump and Netanyahu over Israel's aggression toward the Iran-backed militant group. Trump has complained that the strikes are hurting the efforts to strike a peace deal with Iran. Trump said if Israel can't do the job, then Syria should take over the fight against Hezbollah. Franco Ordonez, NPR News, Evian, France.
1: Vice President J.D. Vance went on ABC talk show The View today to promote his new book. The show's six hosts peppered him with tough questions about the administration's policies, as well as about how his faith squares with those policies. Vance was interviewed for most of the hour-long show. NPR's Danielle Kurtzleben has more.
4: Host Anna Navarro asked Vance about Trump's recent comment that he, quote, loves the inflation.
5: What he said, Anna, what he said is that he loves the fact that the inflation is going to come down when this war is over. That's what he said.
6: That's not what he said.
4: The hosts were broadly critical of the administration and also asked Vance about the Epstein files and the Trump administration's deportation tactics. Vance's new book is called Communion, Finding My Way Back to Faith, and is about his conversion as an adult to Catholicism. While many politicians write books as preludes to presidential runs, Vance has not yet declared his 2028 intentions. Danielle Kurtzleben, NPR News.
1: The slump in the housing market continues. NPR's Scott Horsley reports on the latest home construction numbers from the Commerce Department.
7: Home builders broke ground on almost 16% fewer homes in May than they did the month before. Most of that slowdown was in apartment construction. The drop in single-family starts was less than 2%. Building permits, which are seen as a guide to future construction, were down less than 1%. A survey by the National Association of Home Builders shows builders' confidence remains weak. Rising mortgage rates are not helping with the housing slump. Scott Horsley, NPR News, Washington.
1: The Trump administration is moving two of the major responsibilities out of the Education Department as part of its plan to dismantle it. The work of safeguarding civil rights will go to the Department of Justice, and the office that supervises programs for students with disabilities will go to the Department of Health and Human Services. Disability rights advocates had fought that move, warning that it could mean less federal oversight of states and fewer students receiving services. This is NPR News in Washington. The new U.S. Central Chair Reserve Bank Chief Kevin Warsh is holding his first meeting as chair of the Federal Reserve today and tomorrow. The board is widely expected to keep interest rates steady in response to climbing inflation and an uncertain global economic outlook. Warsh's leadership is being closely watched. The Fed is designed to be insulated from political interference, but President Trump has repeatedly challenged that, angry that the Fed has not slashed interest rates. A new study provides more evidence that the COVID-19 vaccines may also protect the heart. NPR's Rob Stein has more.
6: A growing body of evidence indicates that the COVID shots may do more than just protect people against the coronavirus. The vaccines may also protect against heart attacks and strokes. In the new study, researchers followed more than 1 million veterans who got vaccinated in 2024, including about a third who got a COVID shot. In a paper published in the journal JAMA Internal Medicine, the researchers report that those who got a COVID vaccine were about 38% less likely to suffer a heart attack or stroke after a COVID infection in the next 8 months. Rob Stein, NPR News.
1: Luke Skywalker's lightsaber and a Wizard of Oz witch hat are among the Hollywood treasures going up for auction next month. Heritage Auctions announced today that the lot includes the lightsaber from The Empire Strikes Back, which is expected to fetch at least $1 million. Other items for sale: hoverboards from Back to the Future 2, rugs from The Big Lebowski, and John Lennon's handwritten lyrics. It's NPR News in Washington. I'm Libby Casey.
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0: And this is North Country Public Radio. It's 6 minutes after four, time for hour two of the show. I'm Sarah Scafita McGuire. Thanks so much for tuning in. If you were listening earlier, one of the NPR breaks segments was on the Billy Bragg and Wilco album, Mermaid Avenue. They're going to do a feature on it coming up soon. It made me really think that I needed to play something from this album. It's just so good. So we're actually going to hear Way Over Yonder in the minor key from the Mermaid Avenue album.

little jazz from Oludara. That was called Bluebird from the album Neighborhoods. Before that, we heard the 59th Street Bridge song, also known as Feeling Groovy, from Simon and Garfunkel, and started off the set with Way Over Yonder in the minor key from the Mermaid Avenue album. It's 4:17. Thanks so much for tuning in to Trail Mix, which is supported by the Norwood Village Green Concert Series, celebrating its 53rd annual season with musicians performing American styles, including bluegrass, fiddling, jazz, and Americana. Full schedule at nvgcs.org. Let's get back to the music. Here is one from Gillian Welch and David Rawlings. Let's get to this, and then we'll hear something from The Head and the Heart.

can't help but dance into that one. It's the artist Mallrat, and that was the tune Circles from the Driving Music EP. We also heard Tiebreaker from the Head and the Heart from the album The Every Shade of Blue, and Gilliam Welch and David Rawlings started us off from the album Something Borrowed, Something New, a tribute to John Anderson. That was I Just Came Home to Count the Memories. It's just about 4:30. Thanks for tuning in to Trail Mix, which is supported by Little River Community School in Canton, a small K-12 democratic school which is seeking candidates for the position of school director. Complete job details at littleriverschool.org. A little bit of everything here on Trail Mix today. We're going to get to something from Rodriguez, and then we'll hear a little U2, and then Noah and the Whale. Thanks so much for tuning in. If you ever want to get in touch with me for any reason, you can send me a request or give me some feedback. It's trailmix@ncpr.org. And you can listen to this show and any of our locally produced music shows via the website ncpr.org/music or via the NCPR app, where you can listen to 2 episodes of Trail Mix, The Dean's List, Beat Authority, Radio Bob Show, String Fever, in all of our music shows. So let's get to it here. Sugar Man from Rodriguez.

Galactic and Irma Thomas with the tune Peace in My Heart right here on Trail Mix on NCPR. It's 4:41, just about 4:42. Thanks so much for tuning in. 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Let's get right back to the music. Here's Corinne Bailey-Ray, Put Your Records On.

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It's about 10 minutes before 5 o'clock. This is Trail Mix here on NCPR. So glad to have you tuned in. We've got time for just a couple more tunes. We've been kind of celebrating the beautiful weather a little bit. But as I mentioned, it is going to rain. And so we're going to hear Neil Francis, who I just heard on a mountain stage this past weekend on Sunday nights at 6. Great show, live music, and a really great artist here. Here's Neil Francis, Can't Stop the Rain.

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1: 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Coming up this hour, it's regional news from the NCPR news team. That's at 5:48 on Story of the Day. Today's edition, amid rising food insecurity in the North Country, we'll hear about tomorrow's community food drive in St. Lawrence County. Also, highlights from the New York 21 Democratic debate. That's coming up on Story of the Day at 5:48. 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We're there. We're a media sponsor for the Adirondack Rail Trail Community Day, coming up this Saturday from 9 to 8:30 in Saranac Lake. 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A link to more information is at ncpr.org/calendar. That's the Adirondack Rail Trail Community Day, coming up this Saturday from 9 to 8:30 in Saranac Lake. If you have an event that's happening somewhere here,

0: You're listening to All Things Considered from NPR News. All right, the war with Iran has driven up the price of motor oil, not just gasoline and diesel. And even if a deal is signed to end the conflict, that problem will not go away anytime soon. So what does that mean for your next oil change? Well, NPR's Camila Domonoske covers cars and joins us now to talk about this. Hi, Camila.
1: Hi, Elsa.
0: Okay, so how much more expensive is motor oil right now?
1: Yeah, the stuff that goes into motor oil, which is called base oil, has more than tripled in price since the start of the war. That's according to analysts with the Commodity Intelligence Group, ICIS. Now, a lot of that price hike has not actually hit consumers yet because there were some stockpiles of cheaper base oil, but those are running low.
0: Okay, and why wouldn't this framework deal with Iran solve this problem immediately?
1: Yeah, so we've seen the news about the plan to sign a deal that's already pushed down the price of crude oil, but that is not the only challenge happening here. Mm-hmm. A lot of newer vehicles call for synthetic motor oil, which is very thin and long-lasting. And despite the word synthetic in the name, it is still made from crude oil or from natural gas. But the way that it's made is through extremely fancy engineering that not a lot of places can actually do. The biggest facility that was synthesizing this stuff is in Qatar, and it was damaged by an Iranian missile in March, and it is not expected to restore full production for at least a year.
0: Wow. But aren't there any alternative suppliers?
1: Yeah, sure. There's another big source in South Korea, but that's been disrupted too. Holly Alfano runs the Independent Lubricant Manufacturers Association. That's a trade group for the folks who blend your motor oil.
2: But unfortunately, right now, South Korea is dependent on crude from the Middle East. So it's a really sticky situation right now.
1: Obviously, that's the opposite of what you want from a lubricant.
0: Right. There
1: are refineries in the U.S. that can make cheaper, less fancy motor oils. But right now, those refineries are making more money making diesel instead. So reopening the Strait of Hormuz, that could get some South Korean production back. Mm-hmm. But that damaged facility in Qatar and all the refineries that are prioritizing diesel, those problems will still remain.
0: Okay, Camila, then what does all of this mean for drivers?
1: Yeah, we're not talking about outright shortages like there's no motor oil available at all. One analyst summed it up for me as fewer, more expensive choices. Nathan Matheson runs an auto repair shop in Poolsville, Maryland, and he says his cost for motor oil has gone up about 60%. So far, he's been taking that hit instead of passing it on to customers. But, you know, he also says the real problem is that tariffs have already driven up all sorts of prices.
3: A lot of common consumable parts, from oil filters to brake pads to belts, have been significantly increased in costs as a result of the tariffs. Mm.
1: So he and his customers are already feeling the squeeze.
0: Yeah. Okay, then what should drivers have in mind when they're thinking about their car maintenance this summer?
1: Yeah, Matheson's seeing a lot of people put off maintenance. And he says, do shop around and get advice from multiple mechanics, because some things maybe you can postpone a bit, but be careful, right? You don't want to save $160 on maintenance and then cost yourself $2,000 on a repair.
0: Oh, man, no
1: way. And
0: Alfano
1: says, check your vehicle manual to see the recommendations for motor oil, how often to get changes and what grades. See if there might be acceptable options that might be cheaper than what you're used to.
0: That is NPR's Camila Domonoske. Thank you so much, Camila.
1: Thank you.
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6: Hi, I'm Kara Chapman. It's Tuesday, June 16th. Up first, the school budget for Au Sable Valley is up for a second vote today. The first budget proposal was rejected by voters last month. It called for a 12% increase in the tax levy from the previous year. Because it exceeded the tax cap, the budget needed to be approved by at least 60% of voters. It only got 45% of the vote. The new budget proposal for Au Sable Valley has a tax levy of about 6%. It's also slightly smaller than last year's spending plan, coming in at around $38.5 million. The school district has cut 21 staff positions in recent years amid declining enrollment and rising costs. If voters reject the budget today, the school district will have to adopt a contingency budget with a 0% tax levy increase. According to the district's website, that would force the district to cut five more teacher positions and eliminate all athletics. Polls are open today in Au Sable Forks at the high school cafeteria until 8 p.m. The two Democrats hoping to flip New York's 21st congressional district seat blue debated last week for the first and only time ahead of the June 23rd primary. Here's my story on the highlights. Lake Placid businessman Stuart Amorell and St. Lawrence County farmer Blake Gendebean met for the debate at the CBS 6 News studio in Schenectady Thursday.
7: Good evening, everyone. I am Tom Eschen, and welcome to this special Power and Politics presentation.
6: Unlike their Republican counterparts who lobbed attacks at each other on the same stage last month, the two Democrats kept things civil as they laid out where they agreed and disagreed. Speaking just days after reports that ICE agents had apprehended more than 20 people in the Adirondacks, Amorell had some strong thoughts about what should happen with the controversial agency.
8: We need to dismantle and replace ICE as we know it, and replace it with an immigration enforcement agency that respects the rule of law, due process, and the dignity of all people.
6: CBS 6 News anchor Tom Eschen turned to Gendebean.
7: Would you vote to defund ICE?
9: No. What I will support is changing the leadership and make sure that all law enforcement operates with accountability and transparency with the same rules. Nobody should be unidentifiable, and we should have body cams.
6: Eschen later asked the candidates how they'd address the Trump administration's use of power. Gendebean said his campaign is for voters who want to rebuild the U.S. relationship with Canada, support union members, and protect rural hospitals.
9: I'm going to be laser focused on what's right for the North Country and upstate New York. And like Stuart said, if we keep the people in this district's a priority and their concerns a priority, we will not go wrong.
6: Amorell said he agreed with the priorities Gendebean mentioned.
8: But here's the thing. I don't think any of those things are going to happen until we put a check on Trump's power. Until we force the executive and Trump to live within the four corners of the Constitution. Until we do that, nothing else is possible.
6: For Amorell, that check is Democrats taking back control of Congress. On who from their party should try to win back the White House in 2028, Amorell had to think about his answer.
8: I can't answer that question yet. Okay. I have to wait and see and hear the positions and the values of those that run before I could say who I think should be the president.
7: Okay, move on. Mr. Gendebean?
9: I couldn't think of anything I'm less interested in.
7: Okay.
6: You can watch the full debate on the CBS 6 Albany YouTube channel. That's also where you can find the debate between the Republicans running to represent NY21, Sticker Mule CEO Anthony Constantino, and Assemblyman Robert Smullen. Early voting for the primary takes place through Sunday. The election is next Tuesday, June 23rd. Kara Chapman, North Country Public Radio. Food insecurity is on the rise across the country. Close to 16% of families in the U.S. say they've received food donations to help get by. Tomorrow, the United Way of Northern New York is hosting a community food drive at the Walmart in Potsdam. They're collecting food and hygiene items that'll be distributed to all the food pantries in St. Lawrence County. Catherine Wheeler spoke with United Way CEO Don Cole about why it's needed right now.
10: General awareness of food insecurity and increased need at food pantries tends to happen around the holiday time, right? Where we all kind of are aware of the need and we tend to be more generous to our pantries around the holiday time. But what we sometimes forget, because summers are short here in the North Country and we're all trying to cram as much, you know, fun as we can into a short period of time, what we forget is that the need really intensifies in July and August when kids don't have access to those school meal programs, right? And now they're home, and even many working families are increasingly turning to food pantries to, you know, keep food on the table. So we recognize that this is a peak time and just wanted to build some awareness, you know, around food insecurity in the summer. Now, national statistics tell us that it's approximately 1 in 5 children who are uncertain where their next meal is coming from. But when we look at local indicators in a very rural county like St. Lawrence, we recognize that there are transportation barriers, distance between resources, you know, access to resources. We believe, local providers believe, that that number may even be greater. The need is even greater in a rural community like St. Lawrence County.
11: You're talking about need here. Could you kind of share with me, like, what, like, need for food and hygiene products, what does that look like here in the North Country?
10: Well, we hear from our pantry partners that they're seeing increases now in the last, you know, couple of months, as we see, you know, cost of living has increased substantially, cost of gas, cost of food. So as the cost of goods rises, so too does the need. Pantry partners are telling us that they are seeing more working families who rely on food pantries to just kind of supplement their budgets. And, you know, we recognize that costs have gone up for everyone, but we're hopeful that those of us then that can afford to do a little extra, you know, may choose to buy a couple of extra jars of peanut butter or an extra box of cereal and make a contribution to the community food drive, because every little bit makes a difference. It truly does.
11: Have you seen more people give during this time while there's also increased need?
10: We have, and we concluded the Jefferson Lewis County Community Food Drive on June 3rd, and we did raise a record number of donations. Now, we recognize going into this on Wednesday in Potsdam that this is a first endeavor, so it may take us a couple of years to grow this to a substantial program. But everyone that we've talked to is really excited. We've come together multiple times over the last several weeks, kind of looked at need, talked with the pantries in our neighborhoods, and decided that, you know, that this was a great opportunity not only to build support for pantries as they head into this busy season, but also just to enhance awareness about food insecurity. If you don't experience it, you may not realize that, sadly, food insecurity does exist in our local community.
6: That was Dawn Cole, CEO of the United Way of Northern New York. She spoke with Catherine Wheeler. The United Way is hosting a food drive at the Potsdam Walmart on Route 11 tomorrow from 8 a.m. to 2 p.m. All the proceeds and donations collected will be divided and shared among all food pantries in St. Lawrence County. They're asking folks to donate healthy, shelf-stable items. That includes things like peanut butter, cereal, and whole grain pastas. They're also asking for hygiene products like shampoo, toothpaste, and deodorant. Again, that collection event is tomorrow at the Potsdam Walmart from 8 a.m. to 2 p.m. More news and community events all the time on our website, ncpr.org. Music today by Eddie Lawrence of Saranac Lake and Oscar Sarmiento of Potsdam. I'm Kara Chapman, North Country Public Radio.
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0: The Trump administration has suspended Anthropic's newest AI models over national security concerns.
4: For Tuesday, June 16th, this is All Things Considered from NPR News.
0: I'm Elsa Chang.
4: And I'm Adrian Florido. This hour, new research for adults living with prediabetes.
0: Lifestyle interventions that can help reduce the risk of other health problems.
14: A modest amount of exercise and dietary changes done consistently can lead to these kinds of benefits.
4: Also, in some high school mountain bike competitions, varsity girls race shorter distances than boys do.
0: But one 16-year-old athlete in Utah is trying to change that.
15: Really, they're kind of going against what they say because they're showing that we can't do the same as boys.
4: Those stories after the news.
16: Live from NPR News in Washington, I'm Ryland Barton. Iran's top diplomat says that the tentative deal to end the war with the U.S. would require Israel to withdraw from Lebanon, a condition Israel has already rejected. Meanwhile, President Trump is in the French Alps at the G7 Leaders Summit, and he's expressing frustration with Israeli Prime Minister Benjamin Netanyahu, as NPR's Frank Ordonez reports.
17: His main complaint is that Netanyahu just can't stop dropping bombs on Hezbollah in Lebanon, and he criticized some of the specific Israeli retaliation strikes, saying they went too far.
18: I've had a great relationship with Bibi, but now Bibi has to be more responsible with respect to Lebanon.
17: Now, Trump seemed to be sending a message directly to Netanyahu when he also said, quote, Israel would not exist right now if not for him. This is not necessarily new. I mean, we've been reporting on the friction between the two leaders over the course of the war for a while now. But it will be another important thing to watch for in the coming weeks. Does fighting in Lebanon stop? As it will likely play a major role in whether this deal is a success.
16: NPR's Franco Ordonez reporting. The war with Iran has also made motor oil more expensive. As NPR's Camilla Domonoske explains, even a deal to end the war won't solve the supply crunch.
1: The base oil that goes into synthetic motor oils is manufactured from crude oil and natural gas through sophisticated processes at highly specialized plants. The biggest such facility in the world, in Qatar, was damaged early in the war, and restoring full production is expected to take over a year. The U.S. was its biggest customer. That's pushing up prices. And it comes after tariffs had already made car maintenance more expensive. Nathan Matheson is a mechanic in Poolsville, Maryland.
3: We see about a 25-30% reduction in our profit margins because of the increased costs.
1: He says he's been absorbing higher motor oil costs for now. Camila Domonoske, NPR News.
16: There are now more than 4,000 National Guard troops deployed to Washington, D.C. Federal officials announced a summer surge in law enforcement ahead of America's 250th birthday celebrations in the city, doubling the military presence, as NPR's Kat Lonsdorf reports.
0: Around 1,200 troops from dozens of states have been added to President Trump's Washington, D.C. National Guard deployment in recent weeks, and hundreds more are expected by July 4th. Trump deployed the Guard in August of last year as part of an effort to fight crime and beautify the city. Crime was already trending down before Trump got into office, and the National Guard has no arresting power. Troops, many of whom are armed, are mainly performing patrols around the city, making their presence known in residential areas, parks, and metro stops. According to an estimate by the nonpartisan Congressional Budget Office, the current deployment in D.C. costs around $2.4 million a day. Kat Lonsdorf, NPR News, Washington.
16: Stocks closed mixed today. This is NPR News. Limited tracking data shows that the B-52 involved in a deadly crash during a test flight in an Air Force base in California made a sharp right and then nearly completed a 180-degree turn before plunging to the ground at nearly a mile a minute yesterday. All eight people aboard were killed in the crash of the Boeing B-52 Stratofortress. It's not yet clear what caused the crash. The Pew Research Center is confirming what many parents already know. Navigating work and family is hard. NPR's Andrea Hsu reports.
19: The survey sought to capture how parents with jobs are managing to balance family and work responsibilities. A majority of working moms said they feel they can't give 100% to either. A smaller but still sizable share of dads agreed. Often, the parents find themselves dealing with children's matters while at work and vice versa. Pew senior researcher Rachel Minkin says it's an important issue to study as the share of families with both parents working full-time has grown significantly.
20: 31% were both working full-time in 1975, and now it's 52%.
19: Parents surveyed said more flexibility in their work hours would help, as would paid sick leave and help paying for childcare. Andrea Hsu, NPR News.
16: Advanced sonar is dividing the world of fishing. The technology allows anglers to see underwater in real time, including their lures and fish. Those who embrace the technology say it helps them understand fish better, but others raise concerns about overfishing and worry about it diminishing the serene fishing experience. Forward-facing sonar costs about $2,500 for a full setup on a boat. This is NPR News.
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4: It's All Things Considered from NPR News. I'm Adrian Florido in Washington.
0: And I'm Elsa Chang in Culver City, California. Anthropic's newest AI models have been suspended by the federal government over national security concerns. This happened on Friday evening, and officials from the tech company and the Trump administration are still debating a solution. It's just another example of conflict between the Trump administration and Anthropic, a company that has advocated for more guardrails around the technology. NPR White House correspondent Deepa Shivaram is here with more. Hi, Deepa.
22: Hello.
0: Hello. Okay, so the government issued this suspension of the new models from Anthropic on Friday. What's happened since then?
22: Yeah, so those Anthropic models are Fable 5 and Mythos 5, and they were suspended because of national security concerns. The threat was that the models could be jailbroken. In other words, the security mechanisms built into the AI models could be undone. Now, the suspension from the government was for any foreign users, so anyone not a U.S. citizen, and that even included some Anthropic employees. But in order to comply with the directive, Anthropic said they had to shut down their models for everyone. So since that's happened, there's been, as you can imagine, a lot of confusion and disruption, and definitely still questions about the mechanisms and the legal authority the administration has to suspend this technology. The White House on their end has been mostly quiet about the decision, but they did say that officials from the Commerce Department met with Anthropic in Washington yesterday. Anthropic said in a statement that, quote, both parties are working quickly to get this resolved.
0: Wait, so shutting down access so abruptly like that, like how does that affect the Trump administration's goals for AI? Because, I mean, they've historically been more interested in innovation rather than regulations around safety, right?
22: Yeah, I mean, there's still a lot unfolding here when it comes to what those specific national security concerns were, who they involve. But in terms of immediate impact, there's some big concerns here about what kind of precedent this sets. Elsa, I spoke with Ifeoma Ajinwa. She's a law professor who focuses on AI ethics at Emory University. And she said this suspension could have what she calls a chilling effect on the U.S.'s lead on AI around the world, because it may not be a reliable place for AI businesses or startups.
7: If a company feels like it's not going to be able to globally expand and that the U.S. is an unwelcoming business home, then, you know, that company is going to go elsewhere.
22: And this is kind of part of this recent trend almost from the Trump administration of how they're sort of undercutting themselves on AI. Trump's goal with AI has been to win the global AI race, to beat China, to innovate. But many of his decisions, whether it's, you know, cutting science research funding or limiting foreign student visas or this suspension, a lot of experts say it counteracts some of those goals. And it also throws into question what kind of relationship the U.S. wants with this, with its allies when it comes to sharing the benefits of AI, right? This is a hugely impactful technology. It's changing our lives every day. So what happens when there are limits on how much it's shared and who we share it with?
0: Yeah. Well, speaking of allies, Trump is at the G7 now in France. Has this issue come up in meetings over there? Like, what are other world leaders saying about all this?
22: Yeah, there's definitely a lot of global leaders who are very tapped in, very much paying attention. Canada's Prime Minister Mark Carney said that this was a warning for what over-reliance on certain models can look like. I think looking forward, the EU is something to watch. They've been pretty strict on their AI laws, which the U.S. has been critical of, but maybe they won't want to rely on U.S. technology as much anymore and change some of those regulations. So that's something to look out for.
0: That is NPR's Deepa Shivaram. Thank you so much, Deepa.
22: Thank you.
4: Now we have new developments in the Trump administration's efforts to dismantle the U.S. Department of Education. Two of the department's key responsibilities are largely moving to other federal agencies. Those responsibilities include supervising programs for students with disabilities and safeguarding students' civil rights. NPR's Janaki Mehta covers students with disabilities, and she joins us now to talk through the changes. Hi, Janaki.
8: Hi, Adrian.
4: Let's start with this supervision of those programs for students with disabilities. What role has the Education Department historically played?
8: Yeah, so a big role the Ed Department plays is making sure students with disabilities get the quality public education they're guaranteed by federal law. The department has a whole team that makes sure states follow that law at the Office of Special Education and Rehabilitative Services, or OSERS. That office also has programs that helps adults with disabilities transition to life after school, things like job training and independent living skills. And today, the Trump administration announced it's shifting much of OSERS' work to the Department of Health and Human Services, or HHS. According to a statement, the department said their goal was to, quote, reduce bureaucratic barriers and, quote, support states and schools as they work to improve outcomes for individuals with disabilities. But people in the disability community tell me they have big concerns.
4: What are some of those concerns?
8: So one big worry I've been hearing is that moving special ed to HHS would mean students' disabilities, they might be seen as a medical issue rather than the focus being on them getting an equitable education. And I should say there are still lots of questions about the nuts and bolts of what this move is actually going to look like. But I chatted today with a few former Ed Department employees, including someone who worked at OSERS until last year, and they didn't want to be identified because they fear professional repercussions for talking about this. But this former employee told me they're really worried that schools will go unchecked and that there won't be anyone holding them accountable when it comes to serving students with disabilities.
4: Janaki, we also mentioned changes to the part of the agency that has traditionally worked on student civil rights issues. Let's talk about that change and what it could mean for families.
8: Yeah, that is also, you know, tied to students with disabilities. So much of the work of the Office for Civil Rights, or OCR, is now going to the Department of Justice. OCR's staff and attorney work on protecting K-12 and college students from discrimination based on things like disability, gender, race. And for most families, OCR is really the last place they can turn when they feel their student civil rights are being violated at school. I should say the overwhelming share of discrimination complaints at OCR come from students with disabilities. Secretary of Education Linda McMahon said today in a statement that this change would, quote, ensure stronger, more coordinated civil rights enforcement. But my colleague Corey Turner spoke with Catherine Lehman today. She led OCR under Biden and Obama and said she thinks this move is a terrible idea. She says OCR staff are specifically skilled at working on civil rights enforcement at schools and that the DOJ isn't equipped to do that.
4: Janaki, we should remind listeners that this is another step in a bigger project of the Trump administration's to dismantle the Education Department altogether, right? Give us some of the context here.
8: Yeah, that's right. So last year, the administration cut half the staff at the Ed Department. It also moved the work of offices dedicated to elementary and secondary education, post-secondary education, and Indian education to other federal agencies. And then earlier this year, Ed announced it was moving parts of the federal student loan system to the Treasury Department. I should say there are still questions around how legal some of these moves are, given that Congress intentionally placed some of these offices within the Ed Department. So we'll have to wait and see how this plays out.
4: I've been speaking with NPR education correspondent Janaki Mehta. Janaki, thanks so much.
8: Thanks, Adrian.
0: For a long time in endurance sports, women and girls have not been allowed to compete at the same distances as men. They have run or cycled shorter courses, but that is changing as female athletes, including high school girls in Utah, lobby for equality. Ciara Hewlett from KUER reports.
9: 16-year-old Mae Miller zooms by with her friends on a blue mountain bike she named Cinderella Sparkle Princess. It has a sticker by the handlebars that says, "Shut up, legs."
10: Because when you're racing and you look down and your legs hurt, then you just see that and you're like, okay, they don't hurt anymore. Pain is just a mindset.
9: Now she wants to push her legs even harder. The league that high school mountain bikers race in Utah often has varsity girls racing 3 laps and boys 4. Miller started a petition to change that and equalize distances. When she posted it on a social fitness app, she got flamed in the comments.
10: Boys, they would be like, well, you shouldn't because then you'll get hurt or you won't have a social life anymore. And I'm like, what? What? If we want to work that hard, we will work that hard.
9: What stands in her way is the policy of NICA, the National Interscholastic Cycling Association, which sanctions races in Utah and 30 other states. Association President Amanda Carey, a former professional mountain bike racer, says it's largely about safety.
11: We don't want riders passing, and it's a rule of ours to prevent that from happening on course at those speeds.
9: To prevent passing, the association looks at past events and figures out how many laps most racers can finish in 90 minutes. Varsity boys, usually faster, can often do 4 laps in Utah compared to 3 for most girls. So NICA sets fewer laps for girls, so not as many riders have to be pulled off the course if they're not on track to finish in 90 minutes.
11: It's not only not a good feeling, it doesn't really meet any of our goals as a youth development organization for folks to have that positive sporting experience.
9: But Mae Miller, with the Cinderella Sparkle Princess bike, pushed back with data.
10: They talk a lot about equity, but really they're kind of going against what they say because they're showing that we can't do the same as boys.
9: Amanda Carey.
11: Her leadership, it forced us, and we did, to really go through the current courses we have.
9: NICA went through recent race results with more scrutiny and found one Utah course that meets their criteria to equalize laps. Carey says varsity girls will now race the same number of laps as boys on that course and maybe on more in the future.
11: May help to see this is that we have to continuously really look at that data from a how could we change this versus we are doing it right.
9: NICA will continuously look because lots more girls are getting into mountain bike racing, and finishing times are getting faster. Girls' varsity lap times on that Utah course are 26% faster in the last decade, and the number of girls participating in the Utah League is up 32%.
11: I think that participation is absolutely having an impact, right? Because the more girls that come, the more they get practice, they get exposure, right? They get more competitive fields.
9: Mae Miller is happy things are starting to change, but she still hopes for more meaningful changes down the road. Until then, Miller and her friends are going to keep biking with everything they've got.
23: GRIT grit! We don't take no shortcuts!
9: For NPR News, I'm Ciara Hewlett in Spanish Fork, Utah.
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12: It's 6:18, and you're listening to North Country Public Radio. I'm Ethan Shanty. We're a media sponsor for the Potsdam Juneteenth celebration. It's coming up this Saturday, June 20th, from 3 until 8 o'clock in the evening at Ives Park. 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For more information, you can find a link at ncpr.org/calendar. That's Potsdam's Juneteenth celebration coming up this Saturday from 3 until 8 at Ives Park. Also on the community calendar right now, details of our next North Country at Work event. We're going to be gathering your work stories in Ticonderoga at the Black Watch Library next Tuesday afternoon between 3 and 6 o'clock. Anna Williams-Bergen will be there collecting your stories, so stop on by for an interview and a chance to be featured in our North Country at Work series. Again, the North Country at Work project going to be at the Ticonderoga Black Watch Library next Tuesday afternoon between 3 and 6 o'clock. Taking a look at our weather, clouds tonight for most of the region, though the northern Adirondacks and the Champlain Valley should remain relatively clear. Evening lows in the mid-50s, rain and thunderstorms for Wednesday, primarily in the afternoon, with rain earlier in the Champlain Valley. Otherwise, it's partly sunny, highs reaching the low to mid-70s. Showers likely for Wednesday evening and rain for Thursday, then a chance of some rain for this weekend. 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Thanks so much for choosing to spend a part of your evening listening to All Things Considered with us. In the next hour, it's an international look at the news with the world. Then at 8 o'clock, it's music on Global Village and more music at 9 with All Songs Considered. And at 9:30, it's Alt Latino. Hope that you can join us. This is NCPR.
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2: 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And the weather forecast, increasing clouds overnight with a temperature in the mid-50s. Tomorrow, a chance of showers and possibly a thunderstorm with the highs in the mid-70s. Tomorrow night, showers moving in with the lows in the mid-50s, and then showers continuing on Thursday with the highs in the mid-70s. If you'd like a weather forecast customized for exactly where you are, just visit our website, ncpr.org/weather.

0: strikes elsewhere in the region. At the same time, countries including Chile are stepping up their own operations against alleged cells of Trendera Agua. For the view from inside Venezuela, we turn to Phil Gunson. He's a Caracas-based analyst for the International Crisis Group. He told me Nino Guerrero had been on the run living underground for many years.
1: He's one of the originally three main leaders of this gang called the Trendera Agua, which is a Venezuelan organized crime gang that used to be based in a prison in Venezuela, which they controlled. They used the prison of Tocoron as their base for their illegal activities. Eventually, the government closed that down. The Trendera Agua, a lot of the members of the Trendera Agua, including, I think, at least initially, Guerrero himself, moved out of Venezuela along with this mass exodus that we saw from about 2014 onwards, which led to something like a third of the population of Venezuela leaving because of the economic crisis. So the Trendera Agua, as a criminal gang, moved along with them, preying on them, particularly around borders, also engaging in contraband and extortion and other forms of criminal activity. But a part of it ended up or reinforced its presence down in the southeast of Venezuela in the mining region. Guerrero appears at some point to have ended up there.
0: What impact will his death have on the cartel's operations?
1: What we've learned from this kind of operation in the past is that killing one leader doesn't solve the problem in the majority of cases. Sometimes the gangs split up and maybe even make the law enforcement problem more complex. Sometimes they adapt, the new leaders emerge, but so long as the incentives are still there, the business, of course, whether it's contraband drugs, whether it's gold and precious minerals, whether it's people trafficking, the business is still there, and the gangs in one form or another will reemerge and will resume their activities.
0: Guerrero had been hiding out in this specific part of Venezuela where he was killed for many years. I understand it's an area rich in mineral wealth that is largely controlled by cartels. I think I saw it described as lawless. Is it significant that this strike happened there?
1: Oh, yes, absolutely. I mean, I think we have to see this in the context of what happened in Venezuela on January the 3rd when the U.S. military intervened to depose and remove, some people would say kidnap, President Nicolás Maduro and his wife Celia Flores and take them off to the U.S. for trial. What that's led to is a situation in which Maduro's vice president, Delcy Rodríguez, is essentially running a government that's under U.S. tutelage. The U.S. is determining what happens to a large extent in Venezuela, particularly in terms of the opening up of the country to foreign capital, especially U.S. capital, of course. And that mining region is a very, very much a focus of interest for Washington. There's a huge deposit of gold or various deposits of gold in that area. But there are also many other strategic minerals, including coltan, for example. And the U.S. wants to get its hands on that and stop the Chinese getting their hands. So the fact that this is an area which is largely controlled by not just Venezuelan criminal gangs, elements of the uniformed security forces in Venezuela who've been very much involved in the business, but also Colombian guerrillas and former guerrillas. And they, of course, may prove a much more difficult target when it comes to trying to reestablish territorial control. But the fact that the U.S. is interested in all these minerals means that, of course, they want security. They want physical security in the region. And this is maybe one first small step towards securing that.
0: What are international legal experts saying about the legality of this kind of a strike?
1: Well, very much the same as they've been saying about the legality, or more to the point, the illegality of the strikes that the U.S. has been carrying out now for getting on for, I suppose, about 9 months in the Caribbean and in the Eastern Pacific, where they've been blowing up alleged drug boats, killing to date over 200 people in a way that completely violates U.S. law and international humanitarian law and the laws of war. So although the U.S. claims to be at war with drug cartels, that doesn't entitle them to go around killing civilians, especially without trial or any form of proof that these people are actually engaged in criminal activity. So that's very much the model that's now been transferred onto land, if you like, onto Venezuelan territory.
0: What is the justification that the Trump administration has given for this strike?
1: They claim that they are at war. They have designated gangs like the Trendera Agua as terrorist organizations, which really, to my mind, stretches the definition of what a terrorist organization is pretty much to breaking point. These are gangs which are interested in making money. And of course, they're very unscrupulous in the way they go about it. They're very violent.

0: they don't have, most of them at least, any political objectives. They're not seeking to overthrow governments or terrorize the broader population. They're conducting their operations and carrying out these acts of violence in pursuit of profit. So I think they're very different from terrorist organizations. But that is the justification the Trump administration uses, modeling its actions on the global war on terror.
1: What are other countries in the region saying about this strike inside a Latin American country by the U.S.?
0: There is no regional response. Very much a case of individual governments determining what their own approach to Trump is going to be. Many governments, of course, are lining up behind Washington and saying that this is fine. And in fact, if you want to come and do it in our country, you can do that anytime you like. The Ecuadorian government, for example, has been very much open to this kind of thing. Others, like particularly Mexico, for instance, or Brazil, have been saying, absolutely not. This is, we are sovereign nations and we don't want the U.S. coming in, either invited or uninvited.
1: I'm not sure the extent to which people are speaking freely about this type of thing in Venezuela, but can you give me any sense of how Venezuelans are reacting to the increasingly assertive role of the U.S. military in Venezuela?
0: There's very much a mixed feeling on the part of the Venezuelan population, if we can talk, you know, in very general terms, because most people, I think, are happy that Maduro was removed, especially because it was done with relatively limited violence and civilian casualties were kept to a minimum, and it was over very quickly. Then after that, of course, there's the frustration that really improvements to ordinary people's lives are not being seen so far. But the opinion polls suggest that Trump is very popular here, and even Marco Rubio is very popular here. But as far as the role of the military, I've not seen any polling evidence about that. It smarts, it hurts to some extent. Even people who welcome the intervention on the 3rd of January still feel somewhat humiliated that a foreign power came in and removed the president, and the Venezuelan armed forces were unable to do anything about it.
1: Phil Gunson is an analyst for the International Crisis Group. He's based in Caracas. Ahead on the show, music history, like all history, is written by the victors. Along the way, all kinds of offbeat ideas that never quite make it to the mainstream are forgotten. Well, we are about to revive some of those stories. That conversation is next. You're listening to The World.

0: This is The World. I'm Carolyn Beeler. A lot of music gets written to be danced to, or to evoke a particular feeling, or help worshipers connect to God. And sometimes, composers like to make music that's just plain weird. Take a listen to this. That is an excerpt from Three Quarter Tone Pieces for Two Pianos by American composer Charles Ives. It's written for a special piano that can play notes that would fall in between two adjacent keys on a typical piano. Popularity was not the intent of that composition. Left to their own devices, musicians can get up to some pretty strange things, turning their medium into a laboratory where the only limit is their imaginations. The Madman's Orchestra, The Greatest Curiosities from the History of Music, is a new book that takes an in-depth look at that laboratory. My co-host Marco Werman recently spoke to the book's author, Edward Brooke Hitching. They started in ancient Greece, where music and astronomy were considered inseparable.
1: Well, you have to imagine how the ancient Greeks had their cosmovision, how they saw the universe working. So obviously the Earth is at the center. And if you picture a set of Russian nesting dolls, but now imagine they're actually crystal balls, each a smaller one inside a larger one. They looked at the planets, so the wandering stars in the sky, and they couldn't see what was carrying them. So they assumed that whatever was carrying them was solid and was transparent. So their idea was that we live inside this giant glass clockwork universe. And why this is relevant to music is because they also thought that the workings of this universe must be generating huge amounts of sound. And because it's divine, that sound must be a kind of music that is far too powerful for our human ears to hear. Feel it in the core of our being and in our bones. And so the Pythagoreans, for example, used music in the same way that they used a medicine for the body. They used music for the soul to treat it. And so what you find is actually there's this huge long history of music tied together with how we've understood the workings of the universe and how everything is represented and connected together on the larger scale, right down to just playing an instrument down here in the terrestrial realm.
2: So astronomy and also mathematics does become a big part of music. Is this the basis for the rules in music?
1: Absolutely. Everything is defined by ratios. The story goes that Pythagoras was walking past a blacksmith and noticed the difference in sound as he differentiated the distance between how his hammers struck the iron. And so from that, we get sort of modern chromatic theory, the ratios between octaves and the differences in notes and how we construct our chords. It all goes back to the ancient Greeks.
2: Yeah, and this foundation just doesn't stay in the ancient world. It sticks around in Western music for centuries. How does it change alongside knowledge of the cosmos themselves and the introduction of Christianity?
1: What we find is that the beliefs of the ancient Greeks last much longer than perhaps you might expect, right through into Galileo's time. Even when the scientific revolution is kick-starting, there's still the belief in these celestial spheres. And you have astronomers like Johann Kepler, who's famous for discovering the laws of motion. But he also was convinced that there was a divine ratio to the construction of the differences between the planets and the speeds and the variances between their orbits, that everything was done with a musical ratio. And so I show in the book excerpts from his writings about how he organizes the planets into choirs, and he shows the sort of planetary characteristics using musical notes to denote their paths. And he was a deeply Christian person, so he managed to syncretize this ancient Greek belief, the sort of burgeoning science that he was a big part of, and his own religious beliefs as well. So it's fascinating to watch these ideas develop, but also cling on to old ideas at the same time.
2: So all these attempts that you look at in your book of musical curiosities, what started to drive that? Were musicians and composers just fed up with rules?
1: Yeah, well, one of the chapters is looking at what we would classify as experimental music before that term existed. I think we tend to associate that with early 20th century and, you know, composers like John Cage. But actually, I go right back to the Renaissance and even a little bit earlier and look at composers like Guillaume Marchaud, who is constructing a song which sounds like a Radiohead song. It's called The End is the Beginning is the End. And he just produces this circular composition where it ends up at the beginning and you can start right again. So it's representing this Renaissance interest in infinity and the sort of the divine loop. But it goes right back through history. And really, that's what I find interesting. And that's what I wanted to put on every page, are the kinds of geniuses and creatives, many of whom you might not have heard of because their contributions to music is not considered traditionally groundbreaking, and maybe their grand ideas never really took off, but sometimes you kind of feel maybe they should have. So anything that was just wildly outside the box goes in this book. It's focused on just the alternatives and the weirdos and the wackadoos.
2: Yeah, and why do you, Edward, think they're groundbreaking?
1: So I thought you were going to say, but you being a wackadoo.
2: we'll get to that in a second.
1: This is my 11th title of nonfiction for adults, and I think every one of them has at the core been preoccupied with time traveling through the historical imagination. I love looking at the world through the eyes of people who lived mainly at a time where everything was possible because no one really understood how anything was possible. And so it becomes this journey through parallel worlds where, you know, perhaps there are mythical races of men with enormous necks living in India, or it might be that there is profound connection to whatever god you believe in, controlled through your instrument, and perhaps that influences your composition styles and produces a work of art in that way that no one else could possibly have created. So I think anything that makes history come alive, because it's a kind of double take history. You know, the first time you read it, you think, hang on, is that actually true? Can that be true? And you have to go back and check. So you get an extra thrill when you discover it is true. And also, how have I not heard of this before?
2: Yeah. Well, you do write about several things that are gobsmacking, but one of them is musical cryptography, puzzles rendered as music. You direct readers to this adaptation of musical puzzles created by Leonardo da Vinci.

0: So this is Engine de Poitrine, if you didn't know, a musical duo from Canada. They perform this microtonal music in odd time signatures. They're wearing paper mache masks. It's totally weird. And you kind of want to look away, but you can't. They've been selling out shows in North America and Europe this year. What is your take on this? Is it simply the universal power of getting people to dance, or is there something deeper going on that gives strange music like this such an attraction?
1: Oh, it must be it's definitely all of that, right? Because anyone who's sort of well-versed in music is, like with anything, you're desperate for something new. You're desperate for a new flavor. You're desperate to see people experimenting with what shouldn't be possible. And to produce a great song with sort of microtonal music is not a small achievement. Some of it is incredibly difficult to listen to. So if it gets you dancing, so much the better. And so, they're definitely part of that tradition, and I'm glad they can commercialize it as well.
0: I'm with Edward Brooke Hitching, the author of The Madman's Orchestra, The Greatest Curiosities from the History of Music. So many anthropologists think it's a basic human connection to our own heartbeat, something that is innate, that starts in the womb, which is why music is drawn to rhythm. But then I look at the music score you feature on page 194 of your book, Fairies, Air, and Death Waltz, based on a Cro-Magnon skinning chant, words and music by John Stump, arranged, it says, by accident. No time signature, and the chart itself looks like the schematic for an electrical circuit board. Does it feel to you like many of these curiosities are self-conscious attempts to just break out of the rules of music that humans have imposed on it?
1: Absolutely. I think just as when you wander around a modern art gallery, you're looking at people sort of developing concepts that take them into new ground. And with music, especially in the sort of later experimental areas, you can have something as simple as John Cage's sort of 4.5 minutes of silence, but there's actually even complexities to things, to experiments as simple as that. We're not supposed to listen to silence. We're supposed to listen to everything that we can hear while the silence is happening, like, for example, our own heartbeats and people sniffing and the church or the auditorium creaking around us. So I'm always really impressed that someone can take a piece of music and really convey a brand new concept in that way. And, you know, the score that you just mentioned as well is difficult to convey over the radio, isn't it? The complexity of it. But I love the idea that he's managed to compress so many ideas onto just two sheets of paper.
0: So the Beatles' White Album, side 4, Revolution number 9, 8 minutes of cacophony. Have pop artists ever succeeded in kind of really shaking up the rules in a way that kind of sweeps up the public?
1: One of the songs that might be slightly unexpected to mention in a book that looks back through a lot of classical music history is the metal band Tool.
0: Tool, yeah.
1: Tool, who are, you know, and they have their famous song where it's constructed from the sort of Fibonacci sequence. And they play with the amount of syllables and the timings, and it's incredibly sophisticated musicianship. They didn't need to do that. I'm sure a lot of it goes over. I'm sure it went over my head the first time I heard it. So I think there's a big thrill to discover that people are still going to that level of intellectual excavation when they're playing even the most sort of commercialized music. And I think even when I was writing about the Fibonacci sequence, you even find that pattern in one of Lady Gaga's songs. Her key change hits at the exact moment that would be predicted using the Fibonacci sequence. So whether it's intentional or accidental, it's still fun discovering that sort of extra depth to the more sort of commercial side of music.
0: Edward, are you a musician yourself?
1: A very unambitious and longtime amateur musician. I love just picking up new instruments and changing to strange tunings and then seeing what accidentally comes out. But that's my way of doing things, I think, finding out what tickles my curiosity cortex.
0: Well, you're kind of like leaning into it. What made you want to write this book?
1: So I'd done two books in this vein before, one called The Madman's Library, looking at the strangest books and manuscripts, because I grew up in a rare bookshop. My dad was a rare book dealer. And I just loved curiosities as a way of exploring areas of history that you might otherwise think are quite dry. And taking that approach to art and producing a book called The Madman's Gallery, looking at strange, obscure paintings and sculptures. And music was the obvious sort of sister work to that. I realized that a lot of musical history is very, quite rightly, very serious and very deep and celebrating the classics. And I wanted to read about people that I'd never heard of who'd hadn't quite made it, or perhaps had just moments of inspiration that had then become sort of buried under the centuries.
0: Yeah, so you are drawn to the wacko side of things, as you were hinting at earlier.
1: Absolutely.
0: what is your favorite musical oddity?
1: It's actually adorable. There's a lute composition from, I think it was published in 1597 by an English Elizabethan London composer called John Dowland. And it's the first lute duet that is to be played by two players, but with one lute, which means that they have to sit in each other's laps. And so when you Google, it's called My Lord Chamberlain, My Galliard. When you search for images of that happening, you find some really adorable pictures of bearded men sitting in each other's laps performing this piece of music. And it's a very beautiful Elizabethan composition, but it's extraordinary. There's nothing else like it in that songbook.
0: Edward Brooke Hitching, his book is The Madman's Orchestra, The Greatest Curiosities from the History of Music. Thank you for being with us. This was a lot of fun.
1: Thank you so much. It was great fun.

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2: 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Coming up next at 8 o'clock tonight, Global Village remembers accordionist Regis Gizavo for his birthday today. He was one of Madagascar's finest musicians. 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At 9:30, it's Alt Latino. And tonight, Tejano music legend Ruben Ramos. 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
0: This is The World. I'm Carolyn Beeler. Haiti's national team is in the World Cup this year, which is a big deal. Les Grenadiers have only played in the World Cup once before. That was in 1974. But Haitians played a part in the tournament well before that. In 1950, a Haitian player brought his team to World Cup victory. He just wasn't playing for Haiti. Reporter Amy Bracken brings us the story of the man behind Miracle on Grass.
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4: That's from the trailer of a movie called The Game of Their Lives. America's greatest moment in the world's greatest game was in the 1950 World Cup in Brazil, USA versus England. It was universally assumed that England, the inventor of soccer, would demolish the U.S., the country that didn't pay much attention to soccer. So there was hardly any media coverage, no video, and just one U.S. journalist, a print reporter who had paid his own way. And there's no BBC recording. But a book based mostly on interviews with the surviving teammates was made into that feature film.
5: 10 days of practice to go up against the best in the world.
4: England was all professionals. The president of U.S. Soccer cobbled together a team with just one professional at the last minute. The men were largely children of immigrants, and they played when they got off work from jobs like hearse driver, mail carrier, and mill worker. And then an extraordinary striker with a club in New York City tried out for the national team.
6: All I care about is that we get the best team on the field. I really need Gaetjens.
4: Joe Gaetjens was studying accounting part-time at Columbia while working as a dishwasher, and he was not American. He was born and raised in Haiti, allowed to play on the team on the condition he promised to apply for U.S. citizenship. The team managed to qualify and went to Brazil. They put up a surprisingly good fight against Spain and then had to face England.
7: We certainly didn't entertain any ideas we were going to beat them, you know, but we figured we could give them a battle for it.
4: That's USA team member Harry Keough in a 2012 FIFA TV documentary. What happened has been described as the greatest upset in World Cup history. Shortly after halftime, another teammate kicked a ball toward England's goal.
7: Right away, Joe Gaetjens dives with his head. And he doesn't head the ball in the corner. The ball just hits him like that.
4: Keough swipes his hand across his head. It was so fast and unpredictable, it eluded the goalie. The score was 1-0, and it stayed that way, thanks to a shockingly strong U.S. defense. The excitement and incredulity were captured in the game of their lives.
8: And the referee's whistle has gone for the end of the match.
4: The mostly Brazilian audience went wild. Gaetjens had taken down Goliath. There's an AP photo of a joyous crowd lifting him high and carrying him off the field. Gaetjens went on to play professionally in France before going back home.
9: When Gaetjens returned to Haiti 3 years later, he was hailed as a national hero.
4: That's sports journalist Tom Rinaldi in a 2010 ESPN documentary about the soccer star. Back in Haiti, Gaetjens rejoined his old soccer club and threw a dinner party for his former USA teammates when they came down to play in Haiti. Gaetjens' oldest son, Leslie, says he heard his dad was terribly homesick when he was in the U.S. and then France, and that might be why he never applied for U.S. citizenship.
9: I think that he didn't apply because he really loved Haiti. He wanted to, you know, have the joy of having his friends and helping his friends and doing things like that.
4: He married, had three sons, and opened a dry cleaning business. But François Duvalier became president in 57, and over the years, he grew increasingly intolerant of dissent. He even developed a practice of going after an entire family to punish one of its members. Gaetjens was not political, but two of his brothers, in exile in the Dominican Republic, were involved with groups that were said to be plotting a coup.
10: On a July day in 1964, two of Duvalier's henchmen came here.
4: Rinaldi, with ESPN, visited Gaetjens' dry cleaning shop to recount what had happened.
10: They picked Gaetjens up at gunpoint and took him away. It was the last time anyone in his family ever saw him.
4: His wife and children went into hiding and then fled to Puerto Rico when Leslie was 8 years old. He would eventually become a U.S. citizen. He says he recalls just a few things from that time.
9: Yeah, I remember every night I used to kneel next to the bed and, you know, pray that my dad would come back. And for many, many years, I still had hope and still believe that he would come back.
4: The family would later find out that Joe was executed shortly after arriving at Duvalier's notorious Fort Dimanche prison. Joe Gaetjens' story isn't widely known today, but it continues to capture people's imagination. This year, novelist Dimitri Elias Léger published a fictionalized version of Gaetjens' life in a book called Death of the Soccer God. He says he was inspired to write it after reading a Sports Illustrated article on Gaetjens in 2010.
11: It captured the spirit and the contradictions of Haiti and Haitians quite a bit.
12: What do you mean when you say the spirit and the contradictions?
11: Haitians are capable of tremendous, extraordinary feats, like beating Napoleon.
4: In 1803, in one of the greatest upsets of all time, an army of mostly Africans enslaved by the French defeated Napoleon's troops, leading to the establishment of the Republic of Haiti.
11: And also, they're incapable of banal things like running a country and diplomacy with rich neighbors. And thirdly, they occasionally get struck by serious bad luck. And so, yeah, these are the contradictions of being Haiti. Extraordinary and also unlucky.
4: Leslie, Joe Gaetjens' son, has returned to Haiti only once since he left for Puerto Rico with his family in the 1960s. It was for that 2010 ESPN documentary. When they went to visit the stadium where Joe used to play in Haiti's capital, it was closed, but staff opened it after learning they were in the presence of a Gaetjens. ESPN's Tom Rinaldi described the scene as a crowd gathered.
13: Surrounded by soccer officials and stadium staff, Leslie posed for pictures until one man showed him a photo of his own. A photo he'd kept on his office wall for years.
14: Oh, we have really much.
13: The photo of Joe Gaetjens being carried off the field after scoring the goal that beat England.
4: Forgotten by the U.S. and disappeared by a dictator, Joe Gaetjens still got immortality among Haitian soccer fans, a population that's hoping for another miracle on grass as the Grenadiers take on two more teams this month. For The World, I'm Amy Bracken.

0: 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I'm Carolyn Beeler. 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
2: 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We're WSLU in Canton, WSLL Saranac Lake, WSLO Malone, WSLJ Watertown, WSLG Governor, WSLZ Cape Vincent, WXLU Peru, WXLL Lake Placid, WXLS Tupper Lake, WXLH Blue Mountain Lake, WXLG in North Creek, WXLB Boonville, WXLD Lyleville, WXLQ Bristol, Vermont, WXLE Indian Lake, WXLJ Whitehall, WSLH Old Forge, and WELN Ellenburg. It's 8 o'clock.
3: Hello, and welcome to the Global Village. I'm Chris Heim.

This time in the Global Village, a special edition of the show featuring the music of Régis Gazavo, one of the greats to come from Madagascar, a marvelous accordionist, and an artist who worked with an amazing array of different artists from a number of different parts of the world. We'll highlight some music from throughout his career, beginning with what turned out to be his last project, a supergroup, a trio of musicians from Madagascar, along with Régis, the guitarist and childhood friend Dagari, and also vocalist Monica Najava. Here with the title track of their album, Toy Raha Toy, this is Toko Telo, as we remember Régis Gazavo in this edition of Global Village.